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1: Welcome to Living in Grace, an outreach of Calvary Chapel of Grangeville. Let's open up our Bibles to the New Testament book of Hebrews, as Pastor Dean teaches us through God's Word, book by book, chapter by chapter, and verse by verse.
2: As we've been studying through the Bible, we are in the New Testament now, and last week we finished up the book of Titus. So today we're going to be in the New Testament book of Hebrews, Hebrews chapter 1. If you're wondering where Hebrews is, it's between Philemon, that really small book, and then the book of James. The reason why I need to give us a longer introduction is because if we don't connect the dots, we're not going to understand why the book of Hebrews was written. And so that's why I need to do that. So to do that, I have to go back to the book of Genesis. You know that God told Abraham and his wife Sarah that they would have a son, and that through Abraham's line, there would be this chosen people that would be established. And God promised that through Abraham's line, through his descendants, they would also be given this promised land. So Abraham had a son, his name was Isaac. Isaac had a son, his name was Jacob. Jacob had 12 sons. Those men became the 12 tribes of Israel. Now the title of this book is called Hebrews. And what does the word Hebrews mean? It means a couple of things, but practically speaking, it's speaking of God's people, the Jewish people. So if you use the word Hebrew, if you were use the word Jew or Jewish, if you use the word Israeli, it's all speaking of God's people, the Jewish people. And all of those who came, like I said, through Abraham, Isaac, and Jacob, through the 12 tribes and their descendants, okay, are the Jewish people. And not only are they Jewish, but the word Hebrew is actually the language in which they use. Not only did God create and establish this chosen people, but God also established a relationship where they could relate to him. And you know what that is? Judaism, the worship of God, one God. After God used Moses to take the Jewish people out of Egypt, they were in the wilderness. And that's where God established this Mosaic law, the Old Testament covenant. He also took one of the tribes, the tribe of Levi, and they became the priestly line that would serve God. They would be that go-between God and the people. And God told Moses that when they were in the wilderness, that they were to build this place for them to come and worship God at. And we learned about that. It was called the tabernacle, this portable place that they could set up in the wilderness where God's glory came into the Holy of Holies and where the priests did the offerings and the sacrifices and all of those things. And then about 40 years later, we know that Joshua brought the Jews into the promised land. And then years later, King David's son, Solomon, built that first temple. That temple replaced the tabernacle that was in the wilderness. And it was at this temple in Jerusalem where the Jews would come and the priests would be a part of this offering of the offerings and the sacrifices to God. We know later on that Solomon's temple was destroyed as a result of King Nebuchadnezzar. And then again, years later, the Jews that were held captive in Babylon came back and they built the second temple. Again, then years later, the great King Herod, he made the expansion of the temple, and that's the one that we were aware of when Jesus was walking the earth. So for hundreds of years, the Jewish people have been in Israel, have been in Jerusalem with this temple, worshiping God, okay? But God always intended, and this is where they got mixed up, God always intended that the Old Testament covenant was going to be replaced by the New Testament covenant, by putting one's faith in Jesus Christ. So hopefully you can see that if you were Jewish, how hard it would be for you, because God created Judaism, God had them build the temple, God's Shekinah glory was there, but God was now doing this new thing. But this new thing was prophesied all the way through the Old Testament and about the Messiah that was coming. So we know, as we've studied through the Bible, that God is one, three persons, the Father, the Son, and the Holy Spirit. And it was the second person of the Trinity, Jesus Christ, who came as their promised Messiah. And as he came on the scene, we know that the Jews rejected him. But there were some Jews, and this is important, there were some Jews that did receive Jesus Christ as their Lord and Savior. And these Jews became the first Christian church there in Jerusalem. And just as Jesus was rejected by the Jewish people, remember, so were these new believers. Not only were they rejected by their Jewish friends and family, but persecution was against them with the Roman Empire. And there were men, you remember Paul. Paul was Saul before that period of time, and what did he do? He went out and he tried to eliminate this sect of Jews that became believers. Meanwhile, the temple is still going in Jerusalem. The Jews that had not yet received Jesus Christ as their Lord and Savior are all involved with everything going on at the temple. So the book of Hebrews, and this is important, the book of Hebrews was written to the Jewish believers, okay, that were struggling. They were thinking, did I make a mistake? Did I not get this thing right about Jesus Christ being our Messiah? Should I go back into Judaism or should I stay where I'm at? Should I go back under the Old Testament covenant or should I stay under the grace of Jesus Christ? And so this book is written to the Jewish believers that were thinking about going back into the Old Testament times. This whole book is about don't go back. Stay under the grace of God. Now, the Old Testament covenant, you need to understand, was good. It was perfect. God created it. What God did is he immediately, after that, he brought in this new covenant. And the new covenant was the fact that Jesus Christ died on the cross, fulfilled the law, paid the price for our sins. And now there is this new covenant, this new relationship with God. And Jesus, the promised Messiah, also established this new covenant, as I said earlier. So the Jews are wondering, what should I do? So as we study through this book of Hebrews, it will remind us of these things. Jesus is superior to the old covenant. Jesus is not only God, but he's the only begotten of God. Jesus is superior to the angels. Jesus is superior to the prophets, and he is now interceding for us as our only high priest in heaven. We are no longer under the law. We are now under grace. So who penned the book of Hebrews? We don't know for sure. I'm going to give you a few ideas. Some say that it was Paul. Some say that it was Dr. Luke. Some say it was Barnabas. Others say it was Apollos. The one thing, though, that we do know is that it went through the canonization of Scripture. It came through with flying colors because it is the inspired word of God. So what do we know about this book if we were to put it together? Well, based upon Hebrews 13, we know that the writer knew Timothy. We also know that the writer wrote the book from Italy when it was written. We also know that the book of Hebrews was written before 70 AD because the temple was destroyed in 70 AD, but in the book here, it speaks of the temple existing. So with that, let's open up our Bibles to Hebrews chapter 1, and let me read verse 1. God, who at various times and in various ways spoke in times past to the fathers by the prophets. Hebrews actually opens up and says who the real author is. Who is it? God. Every book from Genesis to Revelation is the inspired word of God. Paul speaks of this in 2 Timothy chapter 3. He says, all scripture is given by inspiration of God and is profitable for doctrine, for reproof, for correction, for instruction in righteousness, that the man of God may be complete, thoroughly equipped for every good work. So God at various times and in various ways spoke in times past by the prophets. During the Old Testament times, God spoke in a number of different ways. God spoke through the Psalms. Psalm 19 says, "The heavens declare the glory of God to man." Paul in Romans chapter 1 makes it very clear that the consciousness of each person knows that there is a creator based upon God's creation. God spoke through his angels in the Old Testament. And the writer here speaks of that God spoke through the prophets. Examples of that are, for example, Moses. God spoke through Moses to the nation of Israel. God spoke through Jonah. Remember Jonah and the great fish? God spoke to Jonah to the people living in Nineveh. And God has spoken to mankind even through visions, like the one he gave Ezekiel, Ezekiel 37, 38, and 39. God spoke through dreams, like he did with Daniel. Verse 2, he says, "Has in these last days spoken to us by his Son, whom he has appointed heir of all things, through whom also he made the worlds." So we have been studying through Paul's epistles in the last few months. And he mentioned in those epistles that he was living in the last days. Paul fully expected when Jesus Christ was going to come for his church that Paul would be living. We know from the book of Titus that Paul was beheaded. It's thought that he was beheaded in Rome about 64 AD. So if you do the math, 2018, you subtract 64, about 1,954 years have passed, and we are now this next generation of the church. And we are looking at fulfilled prophecy. We are seeing things happen in the Middle East. And what are we saying? We're living in the last days. And one of these days, that is going to happen. The writer of Hebrews now continues and he says, "Whom he has appointed heir of all things, through whom also he made the worlds." The Father has given everything to the Son, Jesus Christ. So Jesus is the inheritor of all creation. As we read from Ephesians 1, we found out that we are Jesus' inheritance. And that explains Matthew chapter 13, where it talks about the parable about the man who went throughout the world looking for the treasure. He found the treasure that was in a field. He bought the field to get to the treasure. But what is that parable speaking of? Jesus Christ bought the world through his blood. What is the treasure? The treasure is us. That's how much God values each and every one of us. And then he says here, the writer, "through whom also he made the worlds." Now people get confused with this because they look at Genesis 1:1, where it says, "In the beginning God created the heavens and the earth." We all know that one, right? But then when we get to John 1, when we were studying through that, it said Jesus created what? All things. So who created the universe? Was it the Father? Was it the Son? Or was it the Holy Spirit? A good way to explain it is this way. The Father was the architect in creation, Genesis 1:1. The Son was the contractor in creation, John 1:1. And the Holy Spirit was, in a sense, the carpenter in creation, which is Genesis 1:2. That is why in Genesis 1:3 it says, "Then God said, let us make man in our own image." Who is us? The Trinity. The Father and the Son and the Holy Spirit. So creation occurred from the Father, by the Son, and through the Holy Spirit. God the Father now speaks to man through his Son, Jesus Christ. Look at the first part of verse 3. "Who, being the brightness of his glory and the express image of his person." The phrase there, the brightness of his glory, what is that speaking of? Most of us, when we were younger, matter of fact, a few maybe even still have them. Do you remember we would have bicycles and they would have us put reflectors on the back so that if a car saw the back of it, you know, it'd flash back? Well, there's a bigger reflector. A bigger reflector is the moon. The moon does not have any energy to shine light. It is simply reflecting the sun, correct? But that's not the case with Jesus Christ. Jesus Christ is reflecting the God the Father's glory, but he himself has his own glory. That is why when Jesus, at the end of times in Revelation 21, when he makes the new heaven, the new earth, and the new Jerusalem, it says that there will no longer be a need for the sun, because the sun, S-O-N, will be the light, will be the glory of the universe. The writer also says here of Jesus, the express image of his person. In John 10, verse 30, Jesus says, I and the Father are one. Later on, he said to Philip in John 14, 17, if you have seen me, you have seen the Father. So if we want to know our Heavenly Father, who do we need to look to find out who the Father is? Jesus Christ. That's all we need to do. And then he says there, upholding all things by the word of his power. This is where we are going to focus the remainder of our study this morning. That by the power of God, by the power of Jesus Christ, Jesus is holding everything together. Back in Genesis 1:3, we learn that God said, let there be light, and there was light. Consequently, as we've studied through the Bible, we know that Jesus spoke all of creation into existence just by the power of his words. And it is that same power that he is holding everything in creation together. And let me give you an example. When I was in school, I don't know if they're still teaching this today, but when I was in school, there was this law called Coulomb's Law of Electricity. What it said was, is that positive charges repel positive charges, okay? Coulomb's Law of Electricity can be proven with magnets. How many of you have ever used magnets in your life? A few of us in the room? Okay. So you know that if you take a magnet and you take the one magnet on the positive and one magnet on the positive, the other, and you try to put them together, they repulse each other, right? But if you take one of the magnets and reverse it so it's positive to negative, what happens? It clicks together. And that is what this law is teaching. Positive charges reject each other. Positive and negative charges draw close to each other. Now let's go a little further into this. The positive charged protons, I'm getting a little deeper, but most of you had science. Positive charged protons in the atom should really repel each other based upon this law, right? Positive and positive should pull apart from each other, but they don't. And scientists have a very scientific word that they use to describe this. Guess what it is? Atomic glue. They can't tell why it happens, they just know that it happens. Now remember, everything that we know of is made of atoms. Our bodies are made of atoms. This building is made with atoms. Every planet, star is made with atoms. Everything in the universe is made up of atoms. And those atoms are being held together when they really should not be held together, because positive charges are supposed to reject, repel each other. Unknown reason, the atomic glue is holding things together. So where am I going with this? The same power that Jesus used in his words to create the universe is the same power that is holding the atom and us and everything around us together. Paul says this concerning this in Colossians 1:17. He says, and he, this is speaking of Jesus, and he is before all things and by all things consist. In other words, he is holding those things together. Jesus is holding all of creation together. That is why the positive charges in the atom are defying this particular law that I was talking about. That is why they are not repelling each other, but rather they are just doing the opposite. Jesus' power himself is holding the entire universe together. Back in World War II, the scientists learned that by bombarding the nucleus of an atom with slow-moving neutrons, that they would disengage the positive charge in the atom, and the result of that separation, it would cause a huge explosion. Remember that? The scientists called that nuclear fission. The force, the power of the atomic bomb was created by the positive charges going back to repelling each other. And we know what happened in Japan. It's interesting because Peter speaks about this at the end of the age. After the thousand-year reign of Christ, Peter says this concerning 2 Peter 3:10. He says, "The heavens will pass away with a great noise, and the elements will melt with fervent heat. Both the earth and the works that are in it will burn up." You would think that Peter was an atomic scientist when he said that, but the reality is he was prophesying that which the Holy Spirit taught him about what Jesus would do one day after the millennial reign, when he says, "Let go, and everything that we know is going to be vaporized in a millisecond." That is the true Big Bang Theory. Now, you might be wondering, because I took a little bit of time to talk about this, why in the world am I talking about this law? Why am I trying to talk about atomic bombs and charges and negatives and all of those things? And the reason for that is because what God can do in a person's life through his word. Jesus, who created the universe, which presently includes you and me, is holding everything together. He is not only holding all things together physically, but he is holding all things together emotionally and spiritually. Here in verse 3 is the practical application, upholding all things by the word of his power. Let me explain it. Back in 1993, I was diagnosed with a type of cancer. And during that time, I had people come to me and they would say, "You know, Dean, I don't know how you're getting through this. I don't think I could handle this. I personally think that my life would fall apart." But what they fail to put into the equation is this verse: Jesus holds all things together by the power in the Word of God. Not only the world we physically live in, but the world that we live in emotionally and the world that we live in spiritually. God used that trial in my life in 1993 so that I would discover that his word can change a person's life. There is power in the word of God. Life is full of difficulties. Life is full of challenges. There are tragedies. There are trials that each and every one of us face. But for the believer, there is an incredible force at work in our lives that we can hold on to because of the power of his word. Now, if you don't get anything else out of this study today, just give me 1 minute. I'm going to read this twice because this is a game changer. Our lives will be held together to the degree we are centered in and are focused on God's words. Let me say that again. Our lives will be held together to the degree we are centered in and focused on God's word. Having God's word in us, meditating on God's word on a regular and consistent basis, is what God uses to keep us together. Because we are born again, we are now spiritual beings, and our spirit needs spiritual food. And the only spiritual food that will make our spirit stronger is the word of God. Nothing else in life will do that. So as the result of what the Lord taught me, starting in 1993, my entire life now is focused on teaching and sharing the Word of God, because the Word of God will change a believer's life. I'm the proof of that. The grace of God, by the way. So what I want us to do, I don't want you to get nervous. If you brought your Bible, I want you to turn it to Psalm 119. We're not going to go through the psalm. That would take us till dinner. But I want to hit on a few points, because in Psalm 119, it talks about what God's word can do in a believer's life, okay? Psalm 119, verse 2. Blessed are those who keep his testimonies, who seek him with a whole heart. We learned that there are a number of words that describe God's word. In this case, it's the testimonies. God's word, speaking of the testimonies, when we get into God's word, we are blessed. We are held together by God's word, because God will hold us together just by simply being in his word. As a couple, as a person, as a church body, God will hold us together when we are in his word.
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If life is weighing you down, you're not alone. Those of us at Real Hope Radio have been where you're at. That's why we do what we do. God is real. He took away all of our fears and gave us a brand new life. So let Him do that for you too, and don't wait.

In John 14, we read the words of Jesus, "I am leaving you with a gift, peace of mind and heart, and the peace I give is a gift the world cannot give. So don't be troubled or afraid."

0: Welcome to The Word for Today, featuring the Bible teaching of Pastor Chuck Smith, founder of the Calvary Chapel Movement. This radio program is a verse-by-verse study through the entire Bible. And on today's edition of The Word for Today, Pastor Chuck continues with a plentiful harvest as we pick up in Matthew chapter 10, verse 1. And now, with today's message, here's Pastor Chuck.
1: So we turn now in our Bibles to the 10th chapter of the Gospel of Matthew. In the beginning of the 10th chapter, we find Christ sending his disciples out, telling them to go to the lost sheep of the house of Israel. But in the fact that he is sending them to go in the first part of chapter 10 makes the last verse of chapter 9 quite significant. For in the last verse of chapter 9, Jesus said to his disciples, "Pray ye therefore the Lord of harvest that he will send forth laborers into his harvest." And having told them to pray that the Lord will send workers into the harvest, the next thing he says is go. So many times as we pray, the Lord speaks to our own hearts. So many times we see a need and we think, oh, what a need. You know, the church really should be trying to fulfill that need. And we become all concerned with the need. And the Lord says, well, pray about it. And as we pray about it, suddenly we realize that God has called us. He has shown us the need because he wants us to plug ourselves into the filling of that particular need. Many times, the very fact that God has made you conscious and aware of that particular thing is the beginning of the call of God upon your own life for that particular field of service. So the Lord says, pray, because the harvest is plenteous, the labors are few. Pray that the Lord of harvest will send forth laborers into the harvest. And then in the very next section, the Lord says, now you go out into this harvest. And so praying so often prepares us for going. It is while I am praying that the Spirit of God can really get hold of my heart. As I've said, I do believe that prayer changes things, mainly me. I don't think that prayer changes God. I wouldn't really want prayer to change God. I think it would be extremely dangerous if prayer could change God. I think that God knows best in every situation. And I would not want to convince God if I could. I can't. But if I could, I would not want to convince him to see things my way. I would rather that through prayer, the Spirit of God be able to get hold of my own heart and mold me and shape me into that which God has purposed and that which God has designed. So that so often as I say, oh Lord, send forth workers into the harvest, and then I hear the call of God, who will go? And I answer, oh Lord, here am I, send me. And so Jesus said, pray the Lord of harvest, and then he says, now you go. So when he had called unto him the 12 disciples, he gave them power against unclean spirits to cast them out, and to heal all manner of sickness and all manner of disease. So Jesus is first of all empowering his disciples for that work before he sends them out to do the work. Empowering them against unclean spirits, giving them the power to heal all manner of sickness and all manner of disease. Now, the names of the 12 apostles, and here they are first called apostles, because of the fact that he is sending them out. And the word apostle means one who is sent. So up to this point, they have been disciples. They have been learning of him. They have been following him and learning as he taught. But now the time has come for them to go out, and they are now being sent by him. And thus the change from disciple, a follower, to an apostle, one who has been sent. And so the names of them, first of all, was Simon, who is called Peter, and Andrew, his brother, James, the son of Zebedee, and John, his brother. And then Philip, Bartholomew, Thomas, Matthew, the publican, or the tax collector, James, the son of Alphaeus, and Levius, whose surname was Thaddeus, and Simon the Canaanite, and Judas Iscariot, who also betrayed him. Simon the Canaanite, that word translated Canaanite, is actually Canaanin, and we are told in Luke's gospel that he was Simon the Zealot. Now, Josephus tells us that the Zealots were the extreme patriots. These were men who valued freedom above life itself. These were men who were willing to sacrifice their own lives or even see their own families martyred in order that they might be free. They preferred freedom to life. And they were willing to do whatever is necessary to obtain freedom. They were the ones who rebelled constantly against the Roman government. Simon the Zealot. Matthew, a publican, was considered a quisling by the Jews. He was one that had more or less sold out to the enemy because he was collecting taxes for the hated Roman government. Now, had Simon and Matthew met under any other circumstances, Simon would have done Matthew in. I mean, here you've got a zealot, one who hates the Roman yoke, one who is willing to fight to overthrow it, and you have another one who was almost in league with Rome, a turncoat, so to speak. It's interesting, though, how that Christ takes people from many different backgrounds, even adverse backgrounds, and brings us together in a loving

0: fellowship. Now, it is also interesting to me that as the Lord names these apostles, there aren't really any great, marvelous people among them as far as the world is concerned. None of them are highly educated. None of them are prominent or wealthy. In fact, they're just common, ordinary people. Four of them were fishermen. One was a tax collector. We're not really given much of a background on the others, but they were just plain common people. And that always interests me, because these men that God is preparing to send out to do his work are just plain common people like you. And when God has a work to be done, he doesn't really go to the universities to select those with the highest grades and IQs and all, but God chooses and calls just plain, ordinary people like you. It is wrong for any of us to excuse ourselves from serving the Lord because of the fact that we are just so ordinary. Because that's the kind of person God seeks to use for his glory. If God used the highly talented, highly developed kind of an individual, then we would all be saying, oh, but don't you know he's got his doctorate? Don't you know he was so brilliant? Don't you know he? And we would be putting the emphasis upon the ability of the instrument rather than upon the one who has used the instrument. We would have a tendency then to glory in man or man's educational processes. So the Lord has chosen the simple things to confound the wise, and the foolish things to put to naught the wisdom of this world. And God uses just plain, common, ordinary people like Raul Ruiz and Greg Laurie and Mike McIntosh and Chuck Smith, just the plain, ordinary people to do his work. I love to hear Raul on the radio. I heard Raul this week as he was describing his condition when he was in the Marine Corps. He had been such a vicious killer and had killed so many people that he was brought back and put in the hospital in Vallejo for the mentally deficient. And he said, the psychiatrist said, man, I was far and above beyond gone. That's a typical Raoulism. Ordinary. And yet, anointed by the Spirit of God and used by God to do his work. So, not many wise, not many great, not many notable of the world, but just those plain, ordinary people who he sent out as apostles to represent him. These 12 Jesus sent forth, that's what made them apostles. And he commanded them, saying, go not into the way of the Gentiles, or into any city of the Samaritans, do not enter, but go rather to the lost sheep of the house of Israel. So by telling them not to go into the way of the Gentiles, he was restricting their area of ministry. They were not to go south into Samaria. They were not to go west over to Tyre and Sidon. They were not to go as far north as Damascus, but they were to go only around the region of the Galilee, not even to the cities of the Decapolis, but only to those Jewish communities around the Galilee. So in the first sending out of the disciples, it was a very restricted area that he gave them to work in. And they were to be forerunners of his coming, for he was going to follow up and to go into each of these villages, and they were more or less the forerunners of his own coming to these villages. So they were sent to the lost sheep of the house of Israel. Paul the Apostle said, I am not ashamed of the gospel of Christ. It is the power of God unto salvation to those that believe, to the Jew first. And so Jesus came to the Jew first. And as he was sending them forth now, it was very limited, only to the Jews, not to be going to the Gentiles or to the Samaritans. However, he himself later was to reveal himself to that Samaritan woman. He was to heal the daughter of this Syrophoenician. And finally, he was to tell his disciples, go ye into all the world and preach the gospel to every creature. But it was important in God's plan that the gospel come first to the Jew. And so there was first of all that restricted ministry of the disciples when he was first sending them forth. It was not to the world at this time. It was just among the Jews, not even into the Samaritans, but only to the Jews at this point. Later he said, when the Holy Spirit comes upon you, you will be witnesses unto me, not only in Judea, but also in Samaria and unto the uttermost parts of the earth. But now restricted to the Galilee region, only to those Jewish communities, the lost sheep of the house of Israel. Notice it doesn't say the 10 lost tribes of the house of Israel. 10 lost tribes is not a biblical term. There are not 10 lost tribes. God knows exactly where they are and who they are. He's never lost them. And when the time comes, he's going to seal 10,000 from each of the tribes to be, or 12,000 from each of the tribes to be preserved during the great tribulation period. And I discount the attempt to make a Jew out of me because of my English heritage, the business of Denmark being the tribe of Dan and Danmark. And so they are called the Danish people. And English, the word ISH in Hebrew is man. So Dan's man, Danish, British, English, foolish. Just because it has an ish on the end doesn't make it Jewish. Now, as Jesus sent them forth, he said, go and preach, saying, the kingdom of heaven is at hand. What is the kingdom of heaven? This glorious phrase. We'll be getting parables about the kingdom in our next study, as we get into Matthew 13 and 14, these parables of the kingdom. What is the kingdom of heaven? Jesus said, when you pray, say, thy kingdom come, thy will be done in earth as it is in heaven. What are we praying for when we pray for the kingdom of heaven? Now, Jesus said, the kingdom of heaven is at hand. Jesus said, the kingdom of heaven is among you, rather than in you. But in reality, God's kingdom has come to every man who has acknowledged Jesus Christ as his Lord and King. And if you tonight have acknowledged the Lordship of Jesus Christ, if he is the King of your life, you are already a citizen of the kingdom. The kingdom of heaven has come to you. And as a citizen of the kingdom, there are many tremendous benefits for the citizens of that kingdom. As a citizen of the United States, I have many benefits. Even when I travel in a foreign country, there are certain protections that I have as a citizen of the United States. Should I get into trouble, there are always those embassies to which I can turn, who are there to help the citizens of the United States out of whatever difficulty they might find themselves in. And those within the embassies in these foreign countries will seek to help those citizens of the United States. That's just one of the benefits of citizenship. Just because I'm a citizen, they'll go to bat for me, and they'll speak up for me, and they will pull strings for me because I'm a citizen of the United States. And the United States has an obligation to guarantee its citizens certain rights, certain privileges. So I enjoy being a citizen of the United States because of those rights and privileges that I have as a citizen. But I am also a citizen of a kingdom, the kingdom of God, the kingdom of heaven. And I'll tell you, the rights and the privileges that I have as a citizen of the kingdom of heaven far exceed the rights that I have and the privileges as a citizen of the United States. Wherever I go, I have protection. I have authority, the authority of the kingdom of heaven behind me. And Jesus is saying, now you go out and preach, saying, the kingdom, herald it, the kingdom of heaven is at hand. And they were to demonstrate the aspects of the kingdom of heaven by healing the sick, cleansing the lepers, and raising the dead and casting out the devils. We read in the prophecy of Isaiah, chapter 35, some of the aspects of that kingdom age, where the lame will leap for joy, the dumb will sing praises unto God, and the blind will behold the glory of the Lord. And the gospel will be preached unto the meek, to the poor. And so Jesus is telling them to demonstrate the aspects of the kingdom by setting men free from the kingdom of darkness.
1: 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And be sure to join us again next time as Pastor Chuck continues his verse-by-verse study through the Bible. That's right here on the next edition of The Word for Today. And now, once again, here's Pastor Chuck.
0: May the Lord be with you, give you a beautiful week, and may His Word sustain you as you walk with Him in fellowship. May God really begin a powerful work in your life. May the Spirit of the Lord just really rest heavy upon you. May God make you effective in your witness for Him. May your life be like a light shining in a dark place, that others might be drawn to that light and find the source of the light, even Jesus. So God bless you and give you a rich week in fellowship with Him.

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1: Turn your Bibles to Ephesians chapter 2, but God. We're going to be talking about these two words in relationship to you. If you will look at verse 1 with me. And you he made alive, who were dead in trespasses and sins. And so if you look at this verse, I want you to pay attention to that. He made alive there in this verse. And that's the gospel. That's the good news part of this verse. Unfortunately, it's not in the Greek. The translators, I guess they borrowed it from verse 5 because it kind of flows and it made it, you know, a little bit easier for us to grasp. But for our purposes, because it's what it says, we're going to leave that out and read it as it is in the Greek, and it says, and you who were dead in trespasses and sins. And I understand this is not a fun place to start. Nevertheless, this is where we must start, and this is where we all start. You are dead in sin, or were dead in sin, if you're a believer. The whole process starts with our problem, our sin. But notice what it says about our trespasses and sins. It says, you were dead. You were dead. You didn't have an illness. You weren't broken in need of repair. You weren't misunderstood. No, you were dead. Spiritually dead. Separated from God. In fact, Isaiah 59 verse 2 tells us this. But your iniquities have separated you from your God, and your sins have hidden his face from you so that he will not hear. And of course, Romans 3:23, just the first part there, 6:23 rather, the wages of sin is death. We don't need a cure. We don't need to be resuscitated. We need a resurrection, don't we? Now, it may seem overdramatic to the non-believer.

is dead, so too the spirit, when it's disconnected from God, when it's alienated from God, is dead as well. I remember as a non-believer, even myself, although I wasn't depressed, I remember feeling like there's got to be something more to life. I don't know if you remember that as a non-believer, but I remember thinking to myself, oh, this is going to be satisfying. This is going to do it. And it was almost like the anticipation of the thing was greater than the actual thing. Once you got it, it was like, oh, that didn't satisfy. And then it was the next thing. Oh, but if I just had this, or if I just had that, then I'll be happy. But then I got that, and it still didn't satisfy. It wasn't until I found Jesus that I found myself in my life feeling like my life was whole. Now, I've also experienced this as a believer. You know, that moment in your life where you're kind of not listening to God and you're just kind of trying to do things your own way, and you think to yourself, well, if I just do this or I just do that, I'll be satisfied. And I'll actually tell you that that was a little bit worse. Because at least when I was a non-believer, there was a little bit of anticipation and a little bit of worldly pleasure in the whole thing. But once I became a believer, that went away. So it was a little bit worse, and I actually was a little bit more depressed. But this is nothing new. It's not something that changed at one point in history. It was always true that what made man whole, what made man complete, was a relationship with God. It was true in the Garden of Eden, when that fall caused the separation between God and man. And it was true at Mount Sinai, when God and man were given this opportunity for God to be with them, and to give them his commandments and to tell them, hey, if you follow me, you'll be blessed. But that was the whole point of Deuteronomy, or of that whole situation in the wilderness. That was the whole point, to show them. In fact, in Deuteronomy chapter 8, God kind of tells them this. He says in Deuteronomy chapter 8, verse 23, and this is after the children of Israel, they've been in the wilderness wandering for all these years. He says this in Deuteronomy chapter 8, verse 2 and 3. And you shall remember that the Lord your God led you all the way these 40 years in the wilderness to humble you and test you, to know what was in your heart, whether you would keep his commandments or not. So he humbled you and allowed you to hunger and fed you with manna, which you did not know, nor did your fathers know, that he might make you know that man shall not live by bread alone, but man lives by every word that proceeds from the mouth of the Lord. And so God intentionally led them out into the wilderness, allowed them to walk around, you know, desiring food, and he just gave them manna. Can you imagine eating the same exact meal every day for 40 years? There's no variety in that. It's humbling. Their clothes didn't wear out, their feet didn't swell, their sandals didn't break for 40 years. It was miraculous. Could you imagine wearing the same thing you wore 40 years ago? And it was just a basic life that they were living out in the wilderness. You know, nothing fancy, stripped down from all pleasures, all variety, all entertainment. They're just wandering in the wilderness as they're just waiting on God. But God said, I humbled you for that reason, so that you would know that it isn't food and delights and new clothing and those things that make you happy. It's every word that proceeds from the mouth of the Lord. This is what satisfies the soul. Jesus told us the same thing in Matthew chapter 6. I'm sure you're familiar with it, but Matthew chapter 6, verse 25, Jesus tells the crowd, his disciples close up and the crowd afar off, he says, therefore, I say to you, do not worry about your life, what you will eat or what you will drink, or nor about your body, what you will put on. Is not life more than food, and the body more than clothing? He goes on in verse 31 and says, therefore do not worry, saying, what shall we eat, or what shall we drink, or what shall we wear? For after all these things the Gentiles seek, for your heavenly Father knows that you need all these things. But seek first the kingdom of God and his righteousness, and all these things will be added to you. Do you notice the but God in there? But instead of all the things that we normally like to seek after, but seek first the kingdom of God. It doesn't get any clearer
than what God said to the children of Israel.

0: Israel right before they went into the promised land. Now, God knew as they were getting ready to go into the promised land that he was going to bless them with homes, with vineyards, with orchards, with water cisterns that they hadn't dug, and all these things, all these blessings, new cars and TVs, cable TV and all that stuff. They were going to have everything. Everything that their hearts could desire, all the variety that they'd been missing out on. And God would tell them this, just as a warning, right before they went into the promised land, Deuteronomy chapter 30, verse 19 through 20. He says, I call heaven and earth as witness today against you, that I have set before you life and death, blessing and cursing. Therefore, choose life that both you and your descendants may live. And notice this, that you may love the Lord your God, that you may obey his voice, that you may cling to him, for he is your life and length of your days, and that you may dwell in the land which the Lord swore to your fathers, Abraham, Isaac, and Jacob, to give them. Notice what he says there. He says, he is your life. It isn't the variety that we celebrate or the things that we have or all the things that we enjoy in life. He is your life. And yet, if you don't have him, what is your life? Death. And that's why he says, you who were dead in trespasses and sins. Verse 2, in which you once walked according to the course of this world, according to the prince of the power of the air, the spirit who now works in the sons of disobedience. This, of course, is the devil. Among whom also we all once conducted ourselves in the lusts of our flesh, fulfilling the desires of the flesh and of the mind, and were by nature children of wrath, just as the others. This is what we are naturally. This is what we were born into. He tells us that we are enemies of God, that we are slaves of the devil, living for the lusts of the flesh, children of God's wrath, headed for destruction. Does that sound like big trouble? That's pretty big trouble. This is where we find ourselves. This is the natural man. And that describes the state of every person who comes into this world. Now, I know it's not a popular subject, and nobody likes to be told that they're wicked and evil. And yet, that's the reality of it. Now, every year at the Cherry Festival, we have our booth and we pass out free waters, but we also pass out tracts and we do these gospel bracelets. It's a good time. And, you know, every year people come back, they want a new bracelet because their one they got last year broke or whatever. And so it's just like this awesome opportunity to share the gospel with people again and again and again. And we see people get saved. It's exciting.
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In Hebrews 10, 24 and 25, we read, "Let us consider one another in order to stir up love and good works, not forsaking the assembling of ourselves together, as is the manner of some, but exhorting one another, and so much more as you see the day approaching."

You can't work your way to heaven by good deeds, but some religions teach that you can. Anyone who calls on the name of the Lord Jesus will be saved. Too easy, you say? Well, that's a little secret that'll totally change your life. 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

We read in Deuteronomy 31, "Be strong and courageous. Do not be afraid and do not panic, for the Lord your God will personally go ahead of you. He will neither fail you nor abandon you."

0: The following is an excerpt from Pastor Chuck Smith.
1: As Paul said, the night is far spent. The world has gone through a long night of darkness, and it is getting darker. But thank God, we can see the dawning of a new day. We're very close to the time of the coming of our Lord. And the Lord gave us a lot of signs to look for that we might be alert, that we might be aware that the time of the Lord's coming is very, very close. Paul wrote to Timothy in his second letter, "Know this, that in the last days, perilous times would come, because men would love themselves, and they would be proud, boastful, blasphemers, disobedient to parents, unthankful, unholy. They will not keep their word, and their love for pleasure will exceed their love for God." But I'm convinced that we are on the border of the return of the Lord. You say, "Oh, Chuck, you said that back in 1970. Yep. And we are now 37 years closer. As Paul said, knowing the time, high time to wake up out of our sleep. For now is our salvation nearer than when we believed. The day is at hand. As Jesus said, when you see these things begin to come to pass, look up, lift up your head, for your redemption is getting close."
0: That was an excerpt from Pastor Chuck Smith shortly before he died in 2013. It still holds true, and more so today.

my life, I long to be a hero. 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I was gonna take giants down, be a man you would write about. Deep in my chest is the heart of a warrior.

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So get into the Word of God, for faith comes by hearing, and hearing by the Word of God.

In Joshua 1, we read, "This is my command. 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
1: History and archaeology have proven the facts are absolutely accurate that God showed Daniel, and they took place, and the Bible critics say it's impossible because they don't believe in the living God that he knows the future. So they say it's impossible. They can't accept it. But you see, when you know God, you know that this is true. And it's very, very comforting, very assuring to know that God knows the future, writes it in advance, and says, you can be safe. You can know.

0: said a wicked generation seeks after signs as it pertains to God, not just his will or his power, but his very existence as well. The Bible also tells us that God's truth will spring up from the earth, and although it is cool to have both archaeological and historical evidence to point to the validity of God's word, the truth is, we don't need it to prove God exists. Our very being is a testimony to the truth of God. But God, knowing that we would need a bit more because of sin and the fall, gave us his holy written word and gave us access to him through Christ Jesus, his incarnate word. And just because man rejects God's truth does not diminish its validity in any way. Pastor Bill will share on this and more on today's broadcast of Walk in the Light.
1: One of the things that verifies God is his ability to speak the future in advance and then control the events of mankind for thousands of years, no matter who the government is or what the race is, what the culture is, or the world events are, still to bring to pass what he has declared will come to pass. And everything revolves around his nation, Israel. No matter what Satan tries to do through a human leader, whether he can destroy a nation or build up a new nation that rejects the truth of God, he's not able to come against what God has spoken. And God loves to speak things in advance, to speak history in advance, and let you and I know it, and then particularly describe the very age that you and I are living in. Just as he, you know, spoke out to the very Jews who were about to be destroyed by Babylon to let them know that it wasn't a permanent thing, that he still had everything under control, and what they were going through were his purposes to refine and to perfect them. Remember, Paul reminds us as believers that once God has begun a good work in each one of us as an individual, he is faithful to perform and complete that good work until the day of Jesus Christ. And whether he's put a life or a nation on the wheel to mold and shape, or he's chiseling as a sculptor does a block of granite or marble to make something beautiful, you know, as the chunks are flying off and it doesn't seem to make any kind of, you know, rhyme or reason. It just, what am I looking at? What is happening here? Everything looks so jagged and nothing has any feature to it. God is going to complete. He's the master sculptor, the master potter, the great physician. And that's the wonderful thing about the Bible, to know that God has described the very events that you and I are living in, and we can rest in that. We don't have to panic or worry. I'm a stranger in this earth. Abraham's my father. Because I have put my faith in Jesus Christ, Paul tells us twice in the book of Galatians that because you have put your faith in Jesus Christ, you are of the seed of Abraham. You are in Christ and you are the seed of Abraham. He is the father of us all. He is the example of faith. He is the example of that man who was a pagan. Jesus Christ appeared to him. He became a new creature and he walked away from the old religion, the old culture, the old family relations, left his country to follow God. And he's the only man in the Bible that God declares three times, he is my friend, because of his faith and trust in him. And the thing that made God not ashamed to call Abraham his friend, it tells us plainly in Hebrews that Abraham was a pilgrim, a sojourner, and a stranger in this world. When he moved into the area of Canaan, which is today Israel, there was already a government structure that was ruled by the Hittites, the Canaanites, the Philistines. He didn't demand tax breaks or retirement or government perks from the nation he lived in. He was a stranger. If they offered it to him, he took it. If they didn't grant it to him because he believed in a God that they didn't, he did not march or try to demand his rights or sign petitions or get people to overthrow the government or make the government believe in godly principles. He was a stranger. He did not fit. He was literally, as it means, he was an alien and a refugee. He shrank back as a pilgrim, knowing that he didn't belong. It said he looked for a city that wasn't on this earth after he met Jesus Christ. A city not made with hands. In fact, he knew that in that city waiting for him, the streets were made of gold. The land he was living in, people were enamored with little statues and jewelry that was made of gold. He had a city that he was going to live in eternally where the streets were made of gold. And the windows and all the structures of the buildings were not made out of, you know, melted sand and glass. They were jewels, emeralds, amethyst, diamonds. This marvelous place. And he knew it. And so it says also about him, even though he knew that God left the door open for him to go back to his old life in that old great city of Babylon because things were too difficult, it says knowing he had that opportunity to go back, he refused. He lived as a stranger in relationship with God. Marvelous, marvelous example. And you see, that's the way we live. We're not going to get all worked up and upset because some heathen government is not adopting biblical principles. Never come under the delusion that a heathen government will accept biblical principles all the way. You see, we're strangers. We don't fit. Or uncomfortable. It said Abraham dwelt in fear as a stranger. He knew that if the government collapsed, the Philistines, the Hittites, that God was his provider. That God didn't need the government or the culture he lived in to meet his needs. That if they failed, God was still faithful to provide for him. And so that gave him tremendous rest. That's the father of us all. The Bible says that if someone claims to be a Christian, you see, and so you wonder, how far does the apple fall from the tree? Is it true? Is father like son? Is the son like the father? As his children, how far from the tree has the apple fallen? Do people know that we're from that tree? That's our tree, the tree of Abraham. And so, just like Daniel, I could be stuck in a heathen government as a believer. I don't cause trouble. I'm faithful to God. As difficult as it may be, I do my best because it glorifies God to be faithful to him, no matter where he places me. But again, God speaks things in advance so we can have it and know, wow, this doesn't surprise me. I don't have to get all worked up. Like the Bible says, I don't have to fret myself for evildoers. I can be concerned for my children, my grandchildren, my loved ones. But God said this is going to take place. He described what the world would be like. In fact, he described so emphatically what he showed Daniel 600 years before the events took place, that the Bible critics and scholars who don't believe in the literal accuracy of the Word of God, they just cannot accept it. They say it is too accurate. History and archaeology have proven the facts are absolutely accurate that God showed Daniel, and they took place, and the Bible critics say it's impossible because they don't believe in the living God that he knows the future. So they say it's impossible. They can't accept it. You see, in their unregenerate minds. And so they say it had to be written by somebody after the fact, and he put Daniel's name to it. We cannot accept it. But they can't accept any of the miraculous. They're like the Sadducees of old. They're highly educated, but they're rationalists. And all they see in the Bible is an areas here or there of morality that might help man. But you see, when you know God, you know that this is true. And it's very, very comforting, very assuring to know that God knows the future, writes it in advance, and says, you can be safe. You can know. Now, look what he says in verse 8 of Isaiah 46. Remember this and show yourselves men. Bring it again to mind, O ye transgressors. Remember the former things of old, for I am God. Remember the old truths that were so right, that were handed down to you by your forefathers. I am God. There is none else. I am God, and there is none like me. Declaring the end from the beginning, and from ancient times, the things that are not yet done, saying, my counsel shall stand, and I will do all my pleasure. Calling a ravenous bird from the east, if that's going to fulfill prophecy, he controls nature. The man that executeth my counsel from a far country, if he needs to use someone from another nation to get the attention of somebody. Yea, I have spoken it. I will also bring it to pass. Notice, I will bring it to pass. No matter what man designs to try and control their own destiny through their educational systems, through their own set of politics, God still is controlling, bringing his things to pass. I have purposed it. I will also do it. I like that. That my Father in heaven, the God that I know, the God has redeemed me, has everything under control. And all I have to do, if I feel alarmed, is open up my Bible and find God just leads and says, don't worry, I've got it all under control. The very nations that are involved now over there, the things that are going on in the United States, the individuals, the morals, Hollywood, I've got it under control. Don't worry about that sewer out there. Don't worry about anything. This is all just coming right down to the last grain of sand in the hourglass. It's just about over. I'm just about ready to just wrap things up and establish my kingdom on this earth. And you're going to be part of it. Don't worry. Isn't that wonderful to know? I'm not impressed by all the promises of the politicians. I will do this for you. I will do that. I will do this and I will do that. I'm a stranger. If I benefit from it, fine. If I don't, fine. God's my sustainer. He's my hope. He's my provider. He's my security. And he's neither a Republican nor a Democrat. So let's go to Daniel. Now, the first 35 verses of the prophecy leap from Daniel's time, 534, all the way to 168 BC. 366 years. The first portion of the prophecy leaps through the destruction of the Persian Empire that goes along with the earlier vision he had of the goat smashing into the ram, the Grecian Empire, Alexander the Great, destroying Persia, becoming, you know, that third great empire that filled the earth, 332 BC. And then the remainder up to chapter 35 leaps far out, 366 years. This is all before Daniel's time. You see, Daniel's going to be gone when these things come to pass. But Jews will still, his people will still be on the earth being affected by these events, you see. Now, I could name all the individuals we're going to be reading about, and I, first of all, I wouldn't pronounce their names correctly. We never do the old Hebrew and the Aramaic. As they're translated to English, it's amazing when I go to Israel with all my Hebrew friends and I start reading from the Old Testament, they look at me like, what are you saying? What'd you say his name was? And when I do pronounce it and even give you the verse, you're not going to remember it anyhow. So, I'll tell you some good commentaries to know exactly that these things have been proven historically and archaeologically. Now, it's not that the Bible critics say that didn't happen. Their problem is it's so accurate. You know, Daniel couldn't have known these things. Well, he didn't. God did. God's the one who controls the future and writes it in advance. Just like many of the other prophecies we've learned about fellowshipping together these past 20 years about what kind of a economic system would be put into play at the end of the age. buying and selling with numbers 2,000 years ago. The weaponry, the ability to destroy the race, nuclear destruction, nuclear holocaust described in the Bible, literally, what it does to human flesh. No bow and arrow or catapult would do that in the day that this was written. But God knows the future, you see, and the technology that he would be allowing to be accomplished. What man would end up doing at the end before he would rescue the human race. And so when you read it in the scriptures, it just, oh, man, no wonder I love this book. God, you are awesome. I have no problem. You see, if a person doesn't really know God, they have a problem with prophecy. They can't figure out how that could be, you know. But when you know God, he has no problem knowing the future. He dwells outside of time and space. So he's not bound and limited by a certain time frame, looking at facts, trying to figure out something. He sees it all at once, everything. The beginning and the end. He's the Alpha and the Omega. He's outside our time dimension, our continuum. So it's already happened for him. And so he just writes it out. It's like a parade. I mean, everybody likes a parade, or at least has gone to a parade and once in their life. And you and I are down here on the street. We're looking at the parade and we go, oh, what's next? Oh, let's see. And all we see is what passes right before us in that time frame. God's way up above it, and he sees the whole parade at once, and he can tell you what's going to be next for you. He can say it all in advance, though he sees the whole thing coming along. He sees the start. He knows it's going to end, and he says it all. But you can't see that way because you're down here locked in that one space, and all you can see is it just passes by. But God's seeing the whole thing from afar. He says, now this is what's next, and this is what's next, and that's where it's going to end up. You see, that's his advantage. He's outside of our time and space dimension. He's not bound like you and I are. So he knows everything is going to happen. He says it in advance. He doesn't have to sit down here and look at it as it hits CNN or NBC. Now, actually, verse 1 of 11 really goes along with what the angel is saying, you remember. He was sent. As he's reminding Daniel in verse 1 of 11, he said, also, I in the first year of Darius, the Mede, even I stood to confirm and to strengthen him. He tells Daniel, remember in Daniel chapter 6 when Satan was going to use the politicians of Darius's cabinet to destroy Daniel because he's a Jew. They made that law that it's against the law to pray publicly without getting permission from the king. And they were watching Daniel. They knew he wouldn't violate his relationship with God. And so they made that law purposely to stop the true believers. And so Daniel prayed. You remember, they caught him, they arrested him, took him down to the king. And they had Darius trapped because he was the king. He made the decree. He had to obey the law of the Medes, even though it was unjust. Just simply because Daniel prayed publicly. Actually, they caught him with his window open. Daniel didn't cause trouble. He just continued to pray. Didn't care what the government said. You see, Satan was going to take that away from him. And they were watching, knowing it. And you remember, they threw him in the lion's den. And there was that weakness. They had their president, Darius, in a corner. They had him trapped. Are you going to be a proper leader and obey the laws of the land with this believer? The law says you can't do that. And he needed strengthening. He didn't know what to do. Remember, he was up all night. He was torn. He loved Daniel. He knew Daniel was a righteous man. And what happened? Remember, the Lord sent an angel into the pit, overruled and took all the viciousness out of the lions, stopped their mouths. Darius came running the next morning. Oh, Daniel, art thou okay? Are you okay, Daniel? Not really knowing. And Daniel cried out and said, oh, king, live forever. The Lord has sent his angel and stopped the mouths of the lion. And as he said that, something changed in Darius, and it's probably the angel was strengthening Darius to make a stand for righteousness for this godly man. And it says he took all the men who plotted to have Daniel thrown in the lion's den, and he threw them in there. And it said their bones were being crunched before they hit the bottom of the pit. And then he exalted Daniel. He gave Daniel a promotion. He was strengthened to make a stand for righteousness against the peer pressure of his ungodly cabinet. He was strengthened. And this angel is reminding Daniel, just as I came and I had the help of Michael to strengthen against the kings of Persia, I was delayed in that spiritual battle, and I also was sent to strengthen Darius. And here, Daniel is still living, you see, and it went to Daniel's favor. That's why, you see, the New Testament says that we are to pray for our leaders, to pray for them continually. Not that they'd succeed with evil, but pray that they might desire righteousness, that to make a stand, not give in to the peer pressure or the fear of getting reelected by their constituents, but to make a stand for righteousness, to have more fear of God than fear of man, desire the respect of God more than the respect of man. And he says, now I will show thee the truth. Behold, there shall stand up yet three kings in Persia. Now these three kings, I'll just read them. If you have a Scofield, everything's right in the margin. So rather than try and pronounce them, all of them, I'll just hit the highlights. These three Persian kings are, well, first of all, it's Ahasuerus, Artaxerxes, and Darius, those three that we're all familiar with. And the one, you remember, Ahasuerus or Xerxes, according to history, is the very Xerxes who married Esther, that's living in Persia at this same time frame. Now, Daniel's some distance from there. And so you can see also God has used angels and has got Daniel in a strategic place in the government to give help and to pray that God can strengthen Esther and touch her with the Jews that Haman's going to try and annihilate in Persia yet. All these spiritual things going on. And so you can see why Jesus refers to you and I as salt and light, where God may put you in a strategic location and you don't realize how God is using you just by your righteousness and your holiness and your faithfulness to God and what he's asked you to do in the secular world. That it's allowing God to fight the forces of darkness because you're there like Daniel.
2: 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Reach out and let us know how the Lord is using this ministry in your life. We look forward to hearing from you. And until we gather together again for a time in God's Word, continue to walk in the light.

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His name is Jesus. He loves you. He wants you to become His no matter what you've done. He will forgive you and become your ever-present help in time of trouble.

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He waits for you.

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His name is Jesus. He loves you. He wants you to become His no matter what you've done. He will forgive you and become your ever-present help in time of trouble.

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The answer to every problem you have is found here on Real Hope Radio. Keep listening.

It'll clear the bitterness away. It can even set a prisoner free. There is no end to what its power can do. So let it go and be amazed by what you see through eyes of grace. The prisoner that it really frees is you.

0: 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It is our desire to bring you a systematic study of the entire Bible, chapter by chapter, book by book. On our last Searchlight program, we began an interesting study about knowledge. In 1 Corinthians chapter 8, Paul states that knowledge puffs up, but love edifies. He then applies this understanding to a controversy of the day. There were some believers in Corinth who were eating what was initially sacrificed to idols, and they saw no problem with this practice. But there were others who thought that this was an abomination. The solution to this controversy can be a bit confusing. This is because Paul seems to answer the controversy in two contradictory ways. Let's now join Pastor John for the full picture of what is taking place.
1: Paul says, "You're writing to me about this meat sacrificed to idols. Hey, we know that idols are nothing. No big deal to have meat. But there's a higher principle, love. Make sure you don't stumble your brother unnecessarily." And then he says in chapter 10, "I'm going to tell you something else about these idols that I didn't discuss previously in chapter 8. There is a power, a force behind them, a devilish demonic entity, and it can destroy you and it can destroy your family." Well then, this seems to be contradictory, John. If I was sitting there in a pew in Corinth, if they had pews back then, I would say, "So wait a minute, Brother Paul. You seem to be contradicting yourself in this situation. On one hand, you say, hey, an idol is nothing. Eat the meat. Don't ask questions. Just grab your steak sauce and chow down. Just don't stumble your brother." On the other hand, you're saying, "But wait a minute, these idols that are in our city, even though they're nothing in and of themselves, behind them there are demonic, devilish forces lurking. So what do I do?" This is the key. Stay with me. In Genesis chapter 2, for you who think that you have all knowledge, for us who think we know theologically, biblically, intellectually, whatever it might be, we got it all figured out. Our points are all set up. In Genesis chapter 2, think with me, God set Adam and Eve in the garden and said to them, "Eat freely of all the trees that you see. Enjoy. There's one tree, though, that I don't want you to eat from." What tree was that? The tree of the knowledge of good and evil. "Eat of any tree that you see. Go anywhere you want to go. Do anything you want to do. But there's one tree that's forbidden." Now, you guys understand that there had to be a forbidden tree. There had to be something forbidden, you see, if man was going to be in a love relationship with God. Because love requires choice. If Tammy says, "Oh, Johnny, I love you," man, that means a lot to me. Because I know that she chose me, that she married me, and she had many other options, many other possibilities. But suppose that I was the only male on the face of the earth. Suppose I was the only guy on the planet. It was a planet full of ladies. And she came to me and said, "Johnny, I love you." Well, I would wonder, does she really, or is it just because her options are limited? Because she has no real choice in this situation. So here's the Father in heaven who desires to be loved and to manifest his love to humans. So he says, "I'm going to give you the option to not love me. For you see, love without a choice is rape. It's forced on you. There's no option for you. And God says, I desire for you to love me and I want to love you. So we'll enjoy this relationship, but if you choose to reject me, to refuse me, which love demands a choice, you see, you can do so by going to that tree. And if you eat of that tree, you'll be sending me a message that you're rejecting me. So be free, but if you want to reject me, it's a possibility. Eat from that tree. But here's the question for you today. Why was that tree called the tree of the knowledge of good and evil? Couple reasons. First, because if man ate of that tree, he would be communicating, he would be telling God, I'm not interested in walking with you in goodness, but I want to rebel against you in wickedness. That's my choice. But there's an underlying reason behind that that's more important for you and me, I believe. God said, don't eat of that tree. Satan understood the implication when he came to Eve in the garden and said, hey, if you eat of that tree, your eyes will be opened and you will know good and evil and you'll be like God. You'll know. You'll know stuff. You'll have knowledge about things that you don't have at this time. You see, before Adam and Eve fell, they had to walk with the Father in the cool of the day in total dependency. Father, what about this? And how do we handle that? What's the meaning of this situation? And how do we handle that particular application? And they walked together, Adam and Eve and the Father, and they communicated constantly. They were bonded together in intimacy. But once man eats of the knowledge of good and evil, he suddenly thinks he knows. I know. I'm naked. He hides from God in the Garden of Eden. He begins to think, because I know now, this is good and that is evil, because I have my theology down or my intellect intact, I now will decide what's good. I will decide what's evil. I will decide if I'm naked or I will decide if I'm covered. It's my decision. I will distance myself from the Father because I know what's good, what's bad, what's right, what's wrong. And then what happens? At that time, fellowship, intimacy is broken. And there are times in our Christian pilgrimage. At one time, we used to pray and say, Father, how do I handle this? Or Father, what do we do with that? But now we say, theologically, I know. Intellectually, I understand. Experientially, I have information, so consequently, I don't need to talk to God. I don't need to walk with him daily in dependency, in intimacy, because I know what's good and I know what's evil. And that's why knowledge puffs up. Even biblical knowledge, theological knowledge, intellectual knowledge, if you're not oh so careful, what it will do is make you less of a prayer, less of a lover. Not walking with the Father because, well, I know that's good and I know that's bad and I know they're right and I know they're wrong. Instead of saying, Father, what about this situation? Give me understanding. What's your heart? How does it apply to me? What happens then? You become the cactus, the porcupine, with your fine points, but no longer walking in love with the Lord or showing love to people. knowledge puffs up. Jeremiah says this. He tells us in chapter 9, verse 23, the heart of the Lord, "Thus saith the Lord, let not the wise man glory in his wisdom, neither let the mighty man glory in his might. Let not the rich man glory in his riches, but let him that glorieth glory in this, that he knoweth me." The word "know" there is as Adam knew his wife Eve. Not "knows about me," but that he knows me intimately as a man knows his wife. Don't glory in your wisdom or in your strength or in your riches or your abilities, but let him glory only in this, that he knows me intimately. He walks with me closely. Let him glory in this. This is the glory of man, that he knows me. Not knows about me. And I say this morning that there are many, many people who are going to miss heaven by 18 inches, the distance between the brain and the heart. They know about the Lord. They know about salvation. They have theological understandings and intellectual abilities, but they don't have it in their heart. They don't know him. They know about him, but they don't know him. And many, Jesus will say in that day, "Lord, Lord, didn't we prophesy in your name and do signs and wonders for your kingdom?" And he will say, "Depart from me. I never knew you." And the word there is gnosko, to know intimately. I never knew you intimately. Oh, you worked for me, you knew about me, but we had no relationship intimately. Depart from me. You didn't know me in that way. And there are people in this amphitheater, out of statistical probability, you know about the Lord, you have understanding of theology, but you don't know him as a man knows his wife, intimately, from the heart. You have eaten of the tree of the knowledge of good and evil. Well, I know this about God, I know that about Christianity, but it's not life. The tree of life was the other tree in the garden, you see. And you've never eaten of the life of Jesus Christ intimately, made him your Lord and said, "Take control of me and I will talk with you and look to you and lean on you for understandings about what I should do on the job or with my kids or throughout the day. It's me and you, Lord. I'm walking with you step by step, moment by moment." That's knowing God, not about him, but knowing him. Let a man glory in this, that he knows me. Not about me, but he knows me. See, there are lots of surprises in the Christian life. When Naaman in 2 Kings chapter 5 was healed from leprosy, this Syrian general, healed miraculously, said, "I'm going back to my country. Can I take 2 bags full of dirt with me from here in Israel that I might worship the Lord on the soil of Israel? And Elisha, when I bow down to Rimmon, the idol, because my king is going to call me into his presence and we'll bow down to this Rimmon idol together. Pardon me, forgive me for doing that." Elisha could have said, "Wait a minute. Number one, dirt has nothing to do with God. That's a cultural understanding. That's a pagan practice that believed that the gods were associated with physical property. Our God is bigger than that. So forget that. Number two, if you bow down to Rimmon with your king, man, I want you to know you cannot be part of the kingdom eternally." That's what I would have said. Because I know. I've got my theology down. But Elisha said, "Go in peace. Take your dirt. You're forgiven when you bow down to Rimmon because you're in the presence of your commander, your king. What's going on there? The Spirit of God is whispering in the heart of the prophet Elisha. This is a brand new baby Christian, a brand new baby believer. And he's going to be initially involved in stuff that later on he'll let go of and turn away from. But let him go. Let him go in peace. He's made a huge commitment to me, Elisha. He believes in me. He's been touched by me. Now, just trust me. Let me do the work in him. You let him go in peace. And so Elisha says, okay, go in peace. Is that justifying taking dirt from the amphitheater and putting it in our living room to have devotions on? Of course not. Is that justifying bowing down to heathen idols? Absolutely not. But what it is suggesting and modeling and saying is there's a higher principle than just your knowledge of good and evil. And that's being led by me in every situation specifically. Woe be to the rebellious children of Israel, Isaiah chapter 30 thunders, who take counsel but not of me. The Assyrians were coming down from the north, and the people of Israel took counsel to gain knowledge. They set up alliances militarily. They turned to the Egyptians and said, help us fight against the Assyrians who are invading our country. And the Lord says, woe be to my children who take counsel and seek knowledge but not of me, who have sought help from the Egyptians but have not sought me. And then he says, the Egyptians' help, all of your plans, your programs, your ideas are going to be for naught. The Egyptians' help shall be in vain. He says in this, in returning to me and rest, in returning to coming to me and resting in me, you shall be saved. In quietness and confidence shall be your strength. And then you will hear a word in your ear behind you saying, this is the way to go. Walk ye in it, when to go to the right and when to go to the left. Forget your plans, your conclusions, your information, and seek me, the Father says in Isaiah 30. Return to me and rest. Take time. Be quiet. Get away. Pray. Talk to me. Look to me. Wait on me. And you'll hear a word in your ear saying, go to the right or go to the left. Well, I already know I should go to the right. Or, I know I should go to the left. I know I should make an alliance with the Egyptians. You're in trouble. Isaiah 30 says clearly. How about you? How about me? How long has it been since you've really taken time to return to him and rest? To be quiet and to be confident. To wait on the Lord for direction. To know him. To hear that word in your ear saying, go to the right, go to the left. Don't eat of the tree of knowledge of good and evil, but the tree of life. What is that? This is, Jesus said, eternal life, that they may know me. This is eternal life. Not know about me, but to know me. That's the whole key. Well, if that be the case, John, then I won't see you Wednesday night. Why study the Bible? Oh, it's very, very essential. Because as I study the scriptures, I am confirmed in what the Lord is writing on the table of my heart. Yeah, I know that. That's right. Because I know you, Lord, and you've whispered in my ear to love people, and now you're saying it in black and white, confirmation. Or I'm corrected. How so? Well, I thought it was okay to steal, but here I see, Lord, that thou shalt not steal. Let him who steals steal no more. So now that means I wasn't hearing you as clearly as I need to be. And the scriptures have this way of correcting and confirming and correcting, but they must not be a substitute for my walking with the Lord day by day, talking to the Lord in every situation, lest knowledge take control of me and puff me up like a blowfish, you see. Lest I eat of the tree of the knowledge of good and evil and lose the closeness with my Father and the intimacy that He always wanted me to enjoy. Lest I set up my own alliances with the Egyptians and carry out my own programs and find them failing miserably when the Father says, all I want from you is to return unto me and rest. Be quiet and confident, and I'll whisper a word in your ear saying, this is the way to go, to the right or the left. Brothers and sisters, be a student of the scriptures. Grow in the knowledge of the Lord. Become solid in theology, most definitely, but make sure that love has the priority. Your love for the Father. Talking to the Father about every situation, asking the Father's advice and instruction and leading. Make sure that your love for God is preeminent and your love for people is the priority. And the scriptures, you see, man, he'll be confirming and correcting and blessing and affirming, but it must not theologically take the place of your walking with the Lord in intimacy and dependency. Today, with Junior or with Hubby, or as you plan out what you're going to be doing on Monday morning, don't say, well, I know how to handle that. I know what to do about that. I know what's good. I know what's evil. You'll fall into the same sin as did Eve and Adam in the Garden of Eden. Eating of that tree and being ashamed, exposed, and naked needlessly. Rather, eat of the tree of life. Lord, I need to talk this over with you. You guide me in how I should think, where I should go, what I should do. And you confirm it through the scriptures, or you correct it by the word. But Lord, I want to walk with you intimately. Let he that glories glory in this, that he knows me.
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2: The heavens declare the glory of the Lord, and the firmament shows his handiwork. Day unto day utters speech, and night unto night reveals knowledge. In other words, look at creation, and you can see it's speaking. There is a creator. There is a designer behind the design. There is a cause behind the effect, and it's God.
1: How did the universe, the world, and everything in it come into being? Was there some sort of a big bang, or did God do it? Open your school textbook and you might be confused on the answer to that, but if you open Genesis, you'll arrive at the truth. That's where we're headed today on A Daily Walk as we continue through the Bible, now entering the Old Testament. Pastor John Rendell shows us today we can trust the Bible is the truth, and that includes the creation account. We'll be in Genesis 1 looking at the days of creation.
2: Let's open our Bibles tonight to the very beginning of the Bible, the book of Genesis. Genesis chapter 1. Genesis chapter 1, beginning in verse 1, if you'd follow along with me, as we read from God's word. In the beginning, God created the heavens and the earth. And the earth was without form and void. And darkness was on the face of the deep, and the Spirit of God was hovering over the face of the waters. There are some Christians who have made the mistake of straying away from the literal meaning of the book of Genesis. And for some, they say it's just not scientifically possible or accurate. But I want you to keep something in mind, folks, as we proceed in this chapter, that Christianity fails a fundamental test of naturalistic science. Let me explain. Miracles such as Christ's virgin birth, Jesus' resurrection from the dead, they do not mesh with modern scientific beliefs, which require truth to be testable and repeatable. You can't repeat the virgin birth. It's a miracle. You can't repeat the resurrection of Jesus from the dead. Now, this conflict doesn't necessarily deter Christians. However, we're trusting our eternal destiny in historical facts that we have never observed or have seen repeated. They're just written down, and we have no problem with the resurrection of Jesus Christ from the dead. We believe it, or else we wouldn't be here tonight. We have no problem with the essential doctrine of the virgin birth, or he would not be the Savior that he is. Yet many of those same Christians will reject the straightforward historical reading of the Genesis creation account simply because they believe it cannot be verified by science. This was not the case through most of history. Not until the 19th century did Jews and Christians begin rejecting, even in large numbers, the plain understanding of Genesis chapter 1. At that time, long age views in geology gained prominence, and largely because of the philosophy of uniformitarianism. And this view denies the possibility of miraculous interventions in history, such as divine creation or the biblical flood, proposing instead that only current, slowly physical processes may be used to explain the past. And not wanting Christianity to appear foolish to the standard of the era's prevailing philosophy, several Christian leaders responded by seeking to harmonize Scripture's creation account with the concept of millions and millions and millions of years. And when Christians, this is a problem, because when Christians reinterpret God's word to try to make it conform to secular ideas, they open the door to all kinds of compromise. That door often leads to the rejection of fundamental doctrines of the Christian faith, which is exactly what's happening today. So through the years, just want to be, you know, cool with the scientific community, we developed the gap theory, 1804, the day-age theory, progressive creation, or framework hypothesis in 1924, or theistic evolution. You know, God started it, but then evolution took over from there. Now, are we good? Science, can you accept us as Christians? We don't have to be fools for Christ's sake. Interesting. Those who would advocate these explanations, theories, and hypotheses have to, listen, they have to rearrange events described in Scripture to make it work. And listen, you'd never want to tamper with the Word of God in that way. That is a mistake. I read it. It says it. I'm good with it. God did it. Listen, guys, there are at least two ways that God has chosen to reveal himself to humanity. One is through general revelation, and the second is through special revelation. General revelation refers to general truths that can be known about God through his creation, through nature. Special revelation, on the other hand, refers to the more specific truths that can be known about God through the supernatural. Now, in regard to general revelation, the psalmist declared in Psalm 19, verses 1 and 2, listen, the heavens declare the glory of the Lord, and the firmament shows his handiwork. Day unto day utters speech, and night unto night reveals knowledge. In other words, look at creation, and you can see it's speaking. There is a creator. There is a designer behind the design. There is a cause behind the effect, and it's God. According to this passage, God's existence and power can be clearly seen through observing the universe. The order, the intricacy, the wonder of creation speaks of the existence of a powerful and glorious creator. The Apostle Paul also mentions this in the book of Romans in chapter 1 and verse 20 when he says, for since the creation of the world, his invisible attributes are clearly seen, being understood by the things that are made, even his eternal power and Godhead, so that man is without excuse. Creation reveals who God is. God's eternal power, divine nature, clearly seen, understood by what has been made. So with these scriptures in mind, perhaps a working definition of general revelation would be the revelation of God to all people at all times in all places that proves that God exists and that he is an intelligent, powerful, and transcendent creator. And so this evening, we have the account of the creation of the universe. We read in Genesis 1:1, the declaration, in the beginning, God created the universe. And then in the remainder of the chapter, you have a description of how it is that God created it. The Lord began to create, the Bible says, when the earth was without form and it was void, meaning it was uninhabitable, it was unoccupied. There was darkness on the face of it, and the Spirit of God was hovering over the waters, it says. But as you move into, or I should say hovering over the face of the deep, but as you move into the days of creation, there's a couple things I want you to understand. Listen carefully. The first 3 days of creation, God is forming. In the second 3 days of creation, second set of three, he's filling what he's forming. He made three spheres of activity, the heavens, the land masses, and the waters. And then he filled each of those. He spoke the world into existence, and it was so. And he will say repeatedly, it was good. It was good. It's also important to remember that the first 3 days of creation correspond with the last 3 days of creation. For example, day 4 corresponds with day 1. Day 5 corresponds with day 2. Day 6 corresponds with day 3. You ready? Day 1. Here it is. How did we get here? Here it is. Genesis says here, the Lord declares in verse 3, let there be light. And there was light. And God saw the light that it was good. And he divided the light from the darkness. And God called the light day, and the darkness he called night. So the evening and the morning were the first day. The first day of creation, God creates light. He spoke it into existence. And the Lord made a distinction between light and darkness by calling it day and then calling it night. Did you notice that the only tool that God uses in creation, one tool, his word. That's it. He just speaks it. There is power in his word. His word is powerful. He speaks and these things exist. Now, a common question that's raised when you look at day one, how could there be light on the first day of creation when the sun wasn't created until the fourth day? The answer is easy. God doesn't need the sun, the moon, and the stars to provide light. The Bible says that God is light. In 1 John chapter 1, verse 5, it says, this is the message we have from him, and we declare to you that God is light, and in him there's no darkness at all. God himself was the light for the first 3 days of creation, just as he will be the light in the heavens and the new earth. The Bible tells us, we read it, Revelation 22, 5. You remember? It says, there will be no more night, and they will not need the light or the lamp of the sun. Why? Because the Lord God will give them light and they will reign forever and ever. God's glory is going to be the illuminating factor throughout the heavens. No need for the sun, no need for the moon. God's got this covered. He is light. Until he created the sun, the moon, and the stars, God miraculously provided light during the day and may have also done so during the night as well. Reminds me of the words of Jesus when Jesus declared in John's Gospel, chapter 8, verse 12, I am the light of the world, and whoever follows me will not walk in darkness, but will have the light of light. And much more important than the light of day and night is that light, the light, Jesus, that provides eternal life to all who believe in him. You know, the Bible tells us, the Apostle Paul actually looks back here and alludes to Genesis chapter 1 in the New Testament. Did you know that? 2 Corinthians chapter 4 and verse 6. This is what the Apostle Paul said. For God, who said, let light shine out of darkness, has shown in our hearts to give the light of the knowledge of the glory of God in the face of Jesus Christ. The Apostle Paul looks back at the creation story in 2 Corinthians and he emphasizes the fact that it was both historical and factual. God, who said, let there be light, day one, has also allowed his light to shine, the knowledge of the glory of God in the face of Jesus Christ. You know, when you think about it, just as the divine light on day one invaded darkness of the cosmic creation, so God's grace invades our hearts, darkened by sin. The light shines in and transforms us. We stand before God without spiritual light and void of goodness. Like the original creation in Genesis 1, we have no spiritual life, but all of that changes when God's grace comes in and let there be light. And we go from darkness to light. Colossians chapter 1, verse 13 says it this way. He has delivered us from the power of darkness and conveyed us into the kingdom of the Son of his love. On day one, God created light and darkness and called them day and night. Well, then came day two. Look at what it says. Then God said, let there be a firmament in the midst of the waters and let it divide the water from the waters. Thus God made the firmament and divided the waters which were under the firmament from the waters which were above the firmament. And God called the firmament heaven. So the evening and the morning were the second day. On the second day of creation, God created the sky, which is described in the Bible as an expanse or vault in the NIV, or firmament, as it says here in the New King James. A firmament would refer, that word refers to the heavens or the sky or the atmospheric expanse that divided waters from above and the waters below. The Hebrew word for firmament means, again, expanse, stretched out, thinness. Since God specifically identified it with heaven, it can also be understood as space as we know it. On the second day, God separated the primeval deep into two deeps with the great space in between. So some of the water stayed on the earth, eventually would become the oceans, the rivers, etc., and lakes, whereas other water remained in the atmosphere. Day two, God created our atmosphere, the sky, or what we would call outer space. Also, it is possible, and many believe that before the flood, and we'll get to that later on, that the waters above helped form a vapor-like canopy that would have created somewhat of a greenhouse effect on the earth, which would shield the earth from any harmful radiations from space. A vapor canopy would provide an ideal environment for abundant animal and plant life and for the longevity of human life. But when the flood happened, the waters came down. The waters above collided and came down. And of course, I'm giving you a preview of what is to come, the flood of Noah that covered the entire earth, and only a few people survived. But then came day three, and God creates the earth and the sea. Verse 9, then God said, let the waters under the heavens be gathered together into one place. Let the dry land appear. And it was so. And God called the dry land earth, and the gathering together of the waters he called seas. And God said that it was good. And then God said, let the earth bring forth grass and herb that yields seed and the fruit tree that yields fruit according to its kind, whose seed is in itself on the earth. And it was so. Whose seed is in itself according to its kind. And God saw that it was good. So the evening and the morning were the third day. The earth, formerly without form and void, is now fashioned and shaped by the word of God, and the foundations were put in place. Also, the water below was assigned to specific places, and the Lord called it the seas. Landmass and ocean were created on the third day. Because the water went into one place, some suggest that originally God created one great big ocean and one great big continent, and that it wouldn't be until the flood that it divided into seven, and the oceans were also divided into five. We'll find out when we get to heaven, but that is what some people say. Here's what I know for sure. There are five oceans and seven continents at the present time, and I'm good with that. And I know God created it all, so there you have it. It also says he created the earth. The earth, which is the third planet from the sun, and is the only planet in our solar system that contains life. The earth's axis of rotation is tilted 23.5 degrees in relation to the earth's plane of orbit. And this tilt that God just went, just spoke it just a little bit to the, there it is. God just did it. Put it where it is. The tilt causes the four seasons. And during the months of May, June, and July, the northern hemisphere is pointed toward the sun, causing the hemisphere to warm and bring on the summer season. Unless you're here in California and you have summer and winter. That's what we have. And I'm good with it. But during November, December, and January, the northern hemisphere is pointed away from the sun, providing colder temperatures and the season called winter. The earth tilted, if the earth tilted at a different angle, it would have adverse effects on planet Earth. If it was just, I went too far, turn it back. If it was just a little bit different than it is right now. In addition to that, the earth moves at just the right speed in a 24-hour period. And the earth is moving at a fixed rate, and we don't realize it, but we're moving with it. We are moving right now. There is activity happening and we don't even recognize it. And that's why we don't feel the earth spin. If the earth spin were suddenly to speed up or slow down, again, we would feel it. But God keeps it just where it is, tilted the way that it is, turning at just the right speed in which he desires it to go so that we can exist. It's miraculous. And the Bible tells us, Colossians chapter 1, verse 17, and Jesus, it speaks of him, is before all things, and in him all things consist. The word consist in Colossians chapter 1, here's what it means. Make a note of it. The word consist means held together. He holds it together. Can you imagine if God just said, I'm going to take my hands off for a sec? People would be like, bam, shabam. We spin out into the cosmos somewhere. Praise the Lord, he doesn't do that. Yet at this vast, enormous, and how complex our planet is. Do you know what the Bible says? This is powerful to me. Isaiah 66:1 reads this way. Here's what it says. Thus says the Lord, heaven is my throne and earth is my footstool. Do you have a footstool at your house? An ottoman? Do you kick your feet up on something? And you say, God says the earth, that's where I put my feet. How massive is God? How big is God? He just props his feet. Isaiah is saying God's huge. So what's your problem tonight? Oh, it's big. It's big. Really? Bigger than God propping up his feet? No, it's not that big. He can handle it. And he also created the seas, the ocean. 70% of the planet covered by water. An average depth of 12,400 feet. We've only explored, I think it's less than 5% of the Earth's oceans. The longest mountain range in the world is underwater. It's called the Mid-Oceanic Ridge. And this chain of mountains that is under the sea runs through the middle of the Atlantic Ocean and into the Indian and Pacific Oceans. It runs more than 35,000 miles long. It has peaks higher than those in the Alps, and it comprises 23% of the Earth's total surface. These are the mountain ranges under the sea, the oceans. But as massive as the ocean is, to be able to hold this kind of mountain range, They can't compare to the Creator because the Bible tells us in Isaiah chapter 40 and verse 12, listen to what it says. He's measured out the waters in the hollow of his hand. Isaiah 40 verse 12. You think the ocean is big? God says, the earth is my footstool. And oh, by the way, all the water, 70%, I just hollowed it out in my hand. The emphasis on the greatness and magnitude of God. In addition to the earth and the seas, it says in verse 11 and 12 that grass, herbs, fruit, and vegetation were made. Herbs, grass, herb, the H is silent, and fruit and vegetation were created. Look at what it says. Herb was not created that day. I think that was a different day. Different day, different. Later on in Genesis. Check the genealogies for that. But notice, then God said, let the earth bring forth grass, the herb that yields seed, and the fruit tree that yields fruit according to its kind, whose seed is in itself on earth. And it was so. On day three of creation, before the sun was created, God created the plant life at its functioning maturity. Now, you need sunlight for plants to grow. God didn't. Not on that day. No, day three, he just put it together. The soil did not gradually form over hundreds of years by rock weathering and other modern uniformitarian processes. No, it was readied instantaneously by divine command. God spoke it into existence. The plants didn't develop from seeds. Rather, the herb was formed yielding seed, it says. It was mature. God created it that way. In the same way, the fruit trees were yielding fruit, not requiring several years of preliminary growth as do modern fruit trees. You go buy a fruit tree and you get it in its infant stage and you wait and you water, hoping that at some point it will bring forth something, a fruit that you could actually eat. If not, it just stays quite green. But it's estimated that there is some 100,000 species of plant life on the planet. And there's also an estimated 500,000 different forms of grass alone. I have a presentation I'd like to go. No, we're not going to go through those, but I'm just saying there's a lot. There's a lot of them. But I want you to see that the phrase is repeated. Did you see this phrase? After its kind. After its kind. It was created after its kind. That's a significant phrase because you're going to see this phrase repeated some 9 times in Genesis chapter 1. In his design of creation, God guaranteed reproduction of each plant after its kind. A seed carries within it. This is the amazing thing about God's creation. A seed within it has the exact same code that will reproduce the exact same thing when it's planted. A tiny acorn becomes a massive oak tree. How? God created it that way. He built it that way, engineered it divinely, so that it would produce what it produces after its kind. And this is important because despite the widespread belief in evolution, no scientists have yet documented a single instance of true vertical evolution occurring today. Because things will always produce after their own kind. One kind of plant cannot turn into another kind of plant. Daisies produce daisies. Pine trees, you guessed it, pine trees. You cannot plant an apple seed and get a lemon tree. I'm sorry, it just doesn't work that way. Plants did not evolve. God created all of the plant kinds on day three after their own kind. After their own kind.
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In Philippians 4, we read, "Don't worry about anything. Instead, pray about everything. Tell God what you need and thank Him for all that He's done."

0: Welcome to The Word for Today, featuring the Bible teaching of Pastor Chuck Smith, founder of the Calvary Chapel Movement. This radio program is a verse-by-verse study through the entire Bible. And on today's edition of The Word for Today, Pastor Chuck continues with the kingdom of heaven as we pick up in Matthew chapter 10, verse 7. And now, with today's message, here's Pastor Chuck.
1: Now, as Jesus sent them forth, he said, "Go and preach," saying, "The kingdom of heaven is at hand." What is the kingdom of heaven? This glorious phrase. We'll be getting parables about the kingdom in our next study as we get into Matthew 13 and 14. These parables of the kingdom. What is the kingdom of heaven? Jesus said, when you pray, say, "Thy kingdom come, thy will be done in earth as it is in heaven." What are we praying for when we pray for the kingdom of heaven? Now, Jesus said, the kingdom of heaven is at hand. Jesus said, the kingdom of heaven is among you rather than in you. But in reality, God's kingdom has come to every man who has acknowledged Jesus Christ as his Lord and King. And if you tonight have acknowledged the lordship of Jesus Christ, if he is the king of your life, you are already a citizen of the kingdom. The kingdom of heaven has come to you. And as a citizen of the kingdom, there are many tremendous benefits for the citizens of that kingdom. As a citizen of the United States, I have many benefits. Even when I travel in a foreign country, should I get into trouble, there are always those embassies to which I can turn, who are there to help the citizens of the United States out of whatever difficulty they might find themselves in. And those within the embassies in these foreign countries will seek to help those citizens of the United States. That's just one of the benefits of citizenship. Just because I'm a citizen, they'll go to bat for me and they'll speak up for me and they will pull strings for me because I'm a citizen of the United States. And the United States has an obligation to guarantee its citizens certain rights, certain privileges. So I enjoy being a citizen of the United States because of those rights and privileges that I have as a citizen. But I am also a citizen of a kingdom, the kingdom of God, the kingdom of heaven. And I'll tell you, the rights and the privileges that I have as a citizen of the kingdom of heaven far exceed the rights that I have and the privileges as a citizen of the United States. Wherever I go, I have protection. I have authority, the authority of the kingdom of heaven behind me. And Jesus is saying, now you go out and preach, saying, the kingdom, herald it, the kingdom of heaven is at hand. And they were to demonstrate the aspects of the kingdom of heaven by healing the sick, cleansing the lepers, and raising the dead, and casting out the devils. We read in the prophecy of Isaiah, chapter 35, some of the aspects of that kingdom age, where the lame will leap for joy, the dumb will sing praises unto God, and the blind will behold the glory of the Lord. And the gospel will be preached unto the meek, to the poor. And so Jesus is telling them to demonstrate the aspects of the kingdom by setting men free from the kingdom of darkness. I love the commission that the Lord gave to Paul the Apostle when he called him on the Damascus Road. And when Paul was talking to King Agrippa and relating to Agrippa that calling of God on the Damascus Road, Paul said that the Lord spoke to him to go to the Gentiles to open their eyes and to turn them from darkness to light, from the power of Satan unto God, that they may receive the forgiveness of sins and inheritance among them which are sanctified by faith that is in me. So Paul's commission as he went to the Gentiles was to deliver them from the power of Satan unto God, from the power of darkness to light. And as a kingdom, a citizen of God's kingdom, I've been delivered from the power of darkness, and I am to bring deliverance to those to whom I come, to those who will heed the message and receive Jesus Christ as King. That is the effect. They are delivered from the power of darkness and brought into the light, from the power of Satan and made a part of the kingdom of God. There are people today who are living in the kingdom of darkness. There are two basic kingdoms in the universe. In the beginning, when God created the heavens and the earth, there was only one kingdom in the universe, the kingdom of God, the kingdom of light and life. But God in his kingdom created these beings we call angels, and he endowed them with the capacity of choice. And one of the choicest of the angels, the anointed cherub that covered, perfect in beauty, perfect in wisdom, was lifted up by pride and decided to exalt himself and be as God, first Mormon. And the inspiration behind the Mormons today to be as God. What was it? Shakespeare has the statement in one of his plays, "O Cromwell, flee ambition, for by this sin the angels fell." What was the temptation that Satan offered to Eve in the garden? Eat of it because you will be as God, knowing good from evil. That bait still works. And there are those who are attempting to be as God still. Tragic. Now, in his rebellion against God, in his pride being lifted up to be as God, he formed a second kingdom in the universe. A kingdom that was an antithesis to the first kingdom. A kingdom that was in rebellion to the first kingdom. The kingdom of death and darkness. So now in the universe, there are two opposing kingdoms. The kingdom of God, the kingdom of light and life, ruled by God. But now a sub-kingdom in antagonism to the first. Rebelling against the first, the kingdom of death and darkness. Now when God created man, they're in the kingdom of God. And Adam had fellowship with God. God came down and he communed with Adam there in the garden. And there was this beautiful fellowship with man and God in the kingdom of light and life. But Satan, the ruler of the kingdom of death and darkness, came to Eve and said, "Did God say you can eat of all the trees?" "Yes, all but the one in the middle. He told us if we ate of that tree, we would die." Satan said, "Oh, you really won't die. Really, that's the finest tree in the garden. God isn't really being fair to you, Eve. He's trying to hold back something good. You see, that tree holds the key to knowledge. And God doesn't want you to eat that tree because he knows that when you eat of it, you'll be wise as he is, knowing good from evil. And so he's trying to hold that back. You really ought to try it. How do you know unless you've tried it?" And so Eve, being deceived, ate of it, and her eyes were open, and she gave to her husband Adam, and he did eat. But in that act of disobedience to God, which was a double act because it was an act of obedience to Satan, they left the kingdom of light and life, and they were drawn into the kingdom of death and darkness. And they drew all mankind into the kingdom of death and darkness because they could not pass on something they did not have. They had lost that place in the kingdom of God, the kingdom of light and life. And so by one man, sin entered the world, and death by sin, for death passed unto all men, for all sin. So each of us born of Adam were born in sin and shapen in iniquity. Born sinners by nature, and we were all by nature children of wrath, even as others. Born into the kingdom of death and darkness. But there is another tree. The tree of life is still available. It is through Jesus Christ. And if you choose to come into the kingdom of light and life, you can come by the cross of Jesus Christ. Using that same exercise of free choice that Adam used in leaving the kingdom of God, you can use that to come back into the kingdom of God, since Jesus Christ made provision. And so the duty of the apostles was to preach the kingdom. It's possible for a man to now again have fellowship with God. You can come out of the kingdom of darkness. You can come into the kingdom of light. You can have deliverance from the power of Satan, and you can know fellowship with God. And that's the glorious gospel that we herald today. That's the glorious gospel we still preach. That it's possible for that man who has been bound in the kingdom of darkness and death, that man who has been alienated by God because of his life after the flesh, it's possible for him to know the power of God's Spirit in his life, and he can come from that kingdom of darkness into the glorious light and liberty of the sons of God through faith in Jesus Christ, through the tree, the cross. And so, a lot of people blame Adam today for their problems, and they feel that it is quite unfair that they have to suffer for Adam's mistake. I was hiking a group of kids from the High Y camp there in Arizona, coming down the backside of Mount Lemmon from an old mine. And as I was leading them down this trail, I heard this yell back the line, and so I went back to see what this horrible scream was about. And this one little guy had brushed too close to an achoa cactus. Now, the achoa is called the jumping cactus. And if you just barely touch it, it'll break off and just glom onto you. And he had one really glommed onto him, but good. And he was really yelling. So I got back there and I took a couple of sticks and I carefully worked the sticks in between the thorns, and then I flipped that achoa cactus off of him. And as he was shaking his hand and all, he said, "That darn guy, Adam." And I said, "Where do you go to Sunday school?" He said, "I go to the First Baptist Church." I said, "Well, they're teaching you correct doctrine anyhow. You know that the thorns and the thistles resulted from the curse. Cursed be the ground, thorns shall it bring forth." But so many times we're looking at the miseries that we're facing, we say, "That darn guy, Adam, you know, got us into this mess. Made such a horrible choice when he had the choice of the tree of life. or the tree of the knowledge of good and evil, why couldn't he have chosen the tree of life? Why would he eat of the other tree first? That tree of life in the midst of the garden of God. Why didn't he eat of it? How foolish. And we're prone to really come down on Adam for the foolish choice, but in reality, there are still two trees today. And you have the choice. You can choose to eat of the tree of life today, for God has given to you that choice. By believing and receiving in Jesus Christ, you can have eternal life. Or you can choose to disobey God, to rebel, to eat of the fruit of the world, and abide in death. So you really can't blame Adam for your condition. You can only blame yourself because you, many, are following Adam's folly, not choosing to eat of the tree of life that God has made available to all men through Jesus Christ. Now, Jesus said to his disciples, "Freely you have received, freely give." I wonder how that fits with these modern evangelists today. I've got on my desk a letter. I wish I had it here right now before me. It's classic. We have these Jewish friends in Israel that we have been seeking to share the truths of Jesus Christ with. But it's a difficult task sharing with them because he is a guide and he guides a lot of Christian tours. And as a guide, he sees a lot of the inner workings and the background and a lot of the ripoffs. And when I go over, he'll start telling me about these ripoffs that he sees, where these tour guides get the people over there, the famous evangelists and all, and then they'll really rip the people off. And he'll tell me of these things, and somehow he's gotten on the mailing list of some of these evangelists, and he gets these computerized letters, "Dear brother," you know. And all of this junk. You know, have you been bothered with an ear problem lately? Or maybe it's the eyes or the nose or a knee or hepatitis. I mean, you know, the guy goes down a long list and you're bound to hit something. Somehow I've been impressed to pray for you lately, you know. And I think there might be something wrong. And why don't you write me and share with me? Now, please don't send me any money for my birthday. But, you know, I've been laboring for the Lord 341 nights a year, and I'm really tired, and I'm going to take a vacation, and we could use a little extra money, you know, and our organ blew up, and all this kind of stuff. And here this guy's getting these computerized letters, and he's smart enough to see through them, and to him, the ministry is a sham. He sees the ripoffs. Jesus said to his disciples, "Freely you have received, freely give." They weren't to demand fees for their services. They weren't to be taking offerings for themselves. They had received freely from God and they were to give freely. I could spend the rest of the evening on that verse, but we need to get on. I promised you we're going to go three chapters. Now the Lord said, "Don't provide gold or silver, nor brass in your purses. Don't take any coins in your purses, nor scrip for your journey. Don't even take two coats, nor an extra pair of shoes, nor yet staves. For the workman is worthy of his meat." Now you can go, and it's proper that the people support you. Don't take, you know, you don't have to take a lot of money with you. It's proper that the people support you. The workman is worthy of his hire. However, you're not to go in and make yourself a burden or lay yourself upon people. Now, into whatsoever city or town you shall enter, inquire who is worthy and stay there until you leave. And when you come into a house, greet it. And if the house is worthy, let your peace come upon it. But if it is not worthy, let your peace return to you. Now, in those days, they really thought quite a bit about giving a person a blessing. If they would greet you, they would often greet you with a blessing of the Lord. The blessings of the Lord be upon you and your seed. But then if they get down the road and think, oh, he wasn't worthy, you know, that was a Gentile or something, you come back and he said, I take that blessing back.
0: We'll return with more of our verse-by-verse Bible study in the book of Matthew on our next broadcast. And be sure to join us again next time as Pastor Chuck continues his verse-by-verse study through the Bible. That's right here on the next edition of The Word for Today. And now, once again, here's Pastor Chuck.
1: May the Lord be with you and bless you. May he keep you in his love and in his grace. We look forward to our gathering together again on many occasions this week as we learn more about God's glorious work in the past and his marvelous plans for our future. And so God keep you in the love of Jesus Christ and strengthen you by his Spirit in your inner man. And may he help you to begin to comprehend what is the length, the breadth, the depth, the height of his love, and begin to understand more and more the things that he has prepared for those who love him and wait on him. May God cause his grace to abound towards you through Jesus Christ our Lord.

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No amount of money can give you peace. 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

Philippians 4, we read, "Don't worry about anything. Instead, pray about everything. 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

If life is weighing you down, you're not alone. Those of us at Real Hope Radio have been where you're at. That's why we do what we do. God is real. He took away all of our fears and gave us a brand new life. So let Him do that for you too, and don't wait.

When your faith is lacking, you'll be driven by fear. Faith is the antidote to fear. So get into the Word of God, for faith comes by hearing, and hearing by the Word of God.

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2: Psalm 119, we have come as far as verse 41, and as we come there, there is a request that is put in front of the Lord by this psalmist who desires to be a witness of the Lord's work in his life and of his own relationship with the Lord. So the first three verses, 41, 42, and 43, are a request that he puts before the Lord. And then from 44 to 48, kind of the results he promises in regards to that request. You'll see he says, I shall keep, I shall walk, I shall speak, I will delight, I will lift up unto the Lord, I will meditate. He just says, Lord, you know, I need you to work in my life. You're the initiator, do these things. And these are the things, Lord, I am committed to do. So let's read through these first eight verses and then we'll look at them together. He says, let thy mercies come also unto me, O Lord, even thy salvation, according wonderfully to thy word. So shall I have wherewith to answer him that reproacheth me, for I trust in thy word. And take not the word of truth utterly out of my mouth, for I have hoped in thy judgments. So shall I keep thy law continually forever and ever, and I will walk at liberty, for I seek thy precepts. I will speak of thy testimonies also before kings, and will not be ashamed. I will delight myself in thy commandments, which I have loved. My hands also will I lift up unto thy commandments, which I have loved, and I will meditate in thy precepts. First, he calls out on the Lord. He says, let your mercies, your translation might say tender love or divine love, let thy, or it may say your salvation. Just the idea is that let thy mercies, your tender love, your divine love, come to me, Lord. O Lord, Jehovah, even thy salvation, that's his concept of God's mercy and loving kindness. It's God's salvation, and it isn't just any salvation, it's salvation according to thy word. And listen, that's clear, you know. You and I, the salvation we want to be a witness of, and that's what he's going to get to, is the salvation that's according to God's word. It's not just, hey, church is cool. It's not just, you know, Jesus is really something, man. You got to come. We're talking about Jesus. Not just, it is very specific that there is sin, and sin is the problem in the human race. And the only answer for that sin is substitutionary atonement. Someone innocent has to pay the price and die in our place, or else we die for our own sin. That individual was clearly predicted throughout the Old Testament. Of course, Jesus Christ came and fulfilled those prophecies. He walked in our shoes and in our skin. He died in our place. He bore our sins, it says, upon the tree, the sin of mankind. He came there under the wrath of Almighty God, and those sins were punished. He made atonement for us. He rose on the third day, the evidence of the fact that the Father accepted all of that. He ascended into heaven, and he's coming soon for his bride. That's the Jesus we believe in, and that's the salvation we believe in. It's salvation according to the Word. It's not a lot of other salvations that are out there. We're not waiting for our space brothers to come and take us. We're not, there's lots of other stuff out there. No, this is salvation according to your Word. He says, so shall I have wherewith to answer. I want to be able to give an answer to him that reproaches, to holds me in contempt, or the one who makes a mockery of me. For I trust in your word, and take not the word of truth utterly out of my mouth. He is completely aware of his humanity. He is completely aware that there is no power, there is no word of truth in his mouth, but the Lord allows it to happen. And we, you know, have to be careful there sometimes. Take not the word of truth utterly out of my mouth, for I have hoped in thy judgments. And then he says this to the Lord. And so, Lord, if you'll do these things, Lord, you'll let me have your word so I can give an answer. So shall I keep thy law continually, forever and ever. This speaks of basically the Old Testament, the Pentateuch. I'll keep your law forever and ever. I will walk at liberty, for I seek thy precepts. Again, I will speak, you'll notice, I will delight, I will lift up, I will meditate. He goes and he says, Lord, I'll do these things. Now, the profound thing is that he heads into here is he says, I will keep your law forever and ever. I'll keep your law forever and ever. And I will walk at liberty. We have the complete opposite idea of that. You know, I'm going to keep the law, and I'm going to live in bondage if I do that. I'm going to keep your law. I'm going to be restricted. I'm going to be tied down. We think that liberty is being able to do whatever we want to do, is actually being free from law. That's how we perceive liberty. Freedom is to do whatever we want to do outside of God's law. Well, you can ask any drunk that's destroyed their family, or any druggie that's ruined their life and the lives of those around them. Anybody who's given themselves to immorality and destroyed a home, destroyed a family. You can ask them what that kind of freedom produces. Ask them what it's done for them. You know, the psalmist says here, I'm going to keep your law forever and ever. And because I'm going to do that, I'm going to walk at liberty. Now, the psalmist says, your word is, it's like honey to me. It's sweet to the taste. Jesus says, take my yoke upon you and learn of me. You'll find rest for your souls. He says, if you yoke yourself with me, isn't that interesting? You'll find rest. To be yoked in the yoke with Christ is to find rest. James talks about looking into the perfect law of liberty. It says here, if we do that, we'll be free. If we understand the word of God and the law of God, and we let that govern our lives, we'll find true freedom, because the freedom we're longing for is a freedom that is within parameters. Those parameters are God's word. We're willing to accept that continually in the natural. If you yield to the traffic laws in Philadelphia, you can drive freely. Your liberty. If you yield to the laws of aerodynamics, you can fly freely. If you work on a high-rise building, climbing around outside, if you yield to the law of gravity, you can do that job safely. Here the psalmist is saying, Lord, if you'll do this, you'll give me your word. You'll work in my heart. You'll let the supernatural part of it come to me. Lord, I'll keep your law forever and ever, and I'll walk in liberty, Lord. It'll be the thing that sets me free. I'll be able to walk before you in liberty. He says, for I seek thy precepts. Lord, I want to understand how to govern my life. I will speak. Look, I'm not going to be ashamed. I'm going to give testimony. I'm going to talk to people on the street, in the supermarket, wherever. I will speak of thy testimonies. And look, also before kings, I won't be ashamed. I get called in front of the hoi polloi or the big shot or whoever it is, Lord, I'm not going to be ashamed. Jesus said, in fact, that we should remember if we're called into that situation before a judge or a ruler to take no anxious thought. He says, because if you're there genuinely in that very hour, the Holy Spirit will give you the words you should say. And here the psalmist says, I will speak thy testimonies also before kings. I will not be ashamed. And I will delight myself in thy commandments, which I have loved. What do we delight in? My hands also will I lift up unto thy commandments. Wonderful as we sing his word here, to see hands raised. The idea of surrender, lifting up your hands, Lord, to your commandments, to your will, Lord. I'll surrender to that. I will lift up my hands to thy commandments, which I have loved. Notice, and I will meditate in thy statutes. That's a wonderful thing to undertake. What happens is, it comes to us anyway. Because as life goes on, I mean, when you're a teenager, when you're younger, you may not have to meditate in a state. You might have to think, but as life goes on, it wears you out. It wears you out. You lose friends. You lose your health. You lose time. Of course, you lose your hair, you lose your eyesight, you lose your hearing, you lose your teeth. It's a kind of a journey of loss, you know, but as it goes on, we do meditate in his word. Verses that we knew that didn't seem very powerful in our lives when we were younger, when life wears us out and runs us down, all of a sudden they have new power and they have new strength. The same things we thought we were familiar with, all of a sudden they're screaming at us off the page. And it's a wonderful thing. He says, I'll meditate in thy statutes. And as he moves into these next set of verses, let's read them. And again, the thought kind of continues. Remember the word, he's going to meditate. Remember the word unto thy servant upon which thou hast caused me to hope. Lord, you've made me promises. You've caused me to hope in your word. This is my comfort in my affliction, for thy word hath quickened me. The proud have had me greatly in derision, they've mocked me, yet have I not declined from thy law. I remembered thy judgments of old, O Lord, and have comforted myself. Horror hath taken hold upon me because of the wicked that forsake thy law. Thy statutes have been my songs in the house of my pilgrimage. What a great bumper sticker. What a great verse. 55, I have remembered thy name, O Lord, in the night, and have kept thy law. This I had, because I kept thy precepts. Now, he moves into the next set of verses. Verse 49 is a petition. He asked for something. And then in the rest of the verses is kind of his prayer. He asked for something in verse 49, and look what he says. He says, Lord, there's something I want you to remember. And then look down at verse 52. He says, Lord, I've remembered. Look down in verse 55. Lord, I've remembered. So he says, Lord, I need you to remember, Lord, remember. He knows the Lord doesn't forget. It's not a problem. The Lord, you know, he's asking the Lord to call to mind, you know, in that sense. He says, Lord, I remember. I keep things on my heart. Remember, verse 49, the word unto thy servant. Now, there's great confidence when you can say that to him and call yourself his servant. Remember the word unto thy servant upon which thou hast caused me to hope, because this is my comfort in my affliction. Thy word hath quickened me, hath given me life. Lord, I live in your word. Your word is my hope, these first two verses, and my comfort. Remember the promise you've made to me, Lord, and I find my comfort in this. I have hoped in it, Lord. I need you to do that for me. He's in one of those circumstances. He speaks here of derision. He speaks of horror. He speaks of great difficulty. And he's saying, Lord, in the middle of this, Lord, just cause me. And look, whether we're a child or whether, you know, we have, you know, whether we're a brainiac, we still need the Lord to do these things in our lives. Remember the word unto thy servant upon which you have caused me to hope, Lord. You've done this, Lord. You've done that. I remember graduating from high school in 1968. I didn't have any hope. I didn't have any hope. 1968, the world was falling apart. Vietnam War was raging. Three of my friends that were a year ahead of me, they graduated in 1967, were dead by the time I graduated in Vietnam. You know, I remember in 63, my dad worked for the Naval Department, and the Cuban Missile Crisis had gone on, and every night my dad would come home and turn on the TV, and I'd try to say something, he'd go, "Be quiet!" You know, and it's like, this is serious. And every night I had to sit there and try to figure out what it meant that Khrushchev was putting missiles in Cuba and whether we all gonna die. And I could tell by the, I was 13, I could tell by the way my dad looked. It wasn't good, whatever was going on, you know? And I remember graduating thinking, well, what am I gonna do? Am I gonna work 30 years and retire in Florida? What am I gonna do? I'm gonna blow the world up. What am I gonna do, you know? And the natural place to go, of course, was LSD. That made everything seem a lot better. I had no hope. Jesus Christ changed all of that because I met a living Savior, not a religion, a living Savior. He's alive. He's coming again. This whole show is going to close down. It may get horrible before we get out of here, but he's coming, and there is an inheritance, incorruptible, undefiled. It fades not away. It's beyond all of this. We're all going to be there together. We are all going to be there together. And he's caused us to hope in those things. A lot of people think you and I are nuts. Some of us have longer lists than others. We've worked harder at it. Remember the word unto thy servant upon which you have caused me to hope. This is my comfort in my affliction. For thy word hath quickened me. You know, look, there are times in all of our lives when affliction comes. No one is exempt. Christians suffer like unbelievers suffer. Christians get cancer like unbelievers get cancer. Christians go through difficult things like unbelievers go through different things. You know, I just can't imagine going through those things without the Lord. But there are times in our affliction when no human voice matters. There are places when our heart is so broken and we are so confused and we're in something so terrible that seems incongruent with God's love and his commitment to us, that the only thing that can speak to us in those places is the word of God. Times when no human voice or wisdom can bring hope or comfort. He says, remember, Lord, the word unto thy servant upon which you, Lord, have caused me to hope. And he would never do that, to hang a carrot out in front of us and then to disillusion us. You've caused me to hope in this. This is my comfort in my affliction. The word you've caused me to hope in, Lord, for thy word hath quickened me. Look, the proud have had me greatly in derision. They've mocked me. They've held me in derision. Yet have I not declined from thy Lord. I haven't stepped away. I haven't tried to soften things to make everything hunky-dory with the unbelievers that are picking on me. Rather, I remembered thy judgments of old. The Red Sea, you know, everything you did with Noah, what you've done in creation, what you've done with Jonah. I remembered thy judgments of old, O Lord, and have comforted myself that you're the same. I've held on. Look, horror hath taken hold upon me because of the wicked that forsake thy law. And I know for all of us, look, horror, your translation might say discouragement. It can be despondency. It can be brokenheartedness. It speaks of complete discouragement looking at the unsaved world around us. And we look at the Middle East tonight. We look at what's happening in Iraq, and we see Christians being slaughtered just because they're Christians, little kids getting their heads cut off. We see war and innocent people being killed on both sides. We see insanity around every, and there's a level of horror that to me, because I have grandkids. If it's time for me to go, I wasn't planning on staying anyway. And my kids are walking with the Lord, they're adults, and I trust that if the gun was put to their head and said, deny Christ, They say, no, thank you. Pull the trigger. But my grandkids, there's something that gnaws at me when I think of the world that they're growing up in. Horror has taken hold upon me because of the wicked that forsake thy law. Wonderful, he says this, but thy statutes have been my songs in the house of my pilgrimage. He's gone from affliction to singing. He's gone from derision to singing. He's gone from horror to singing. He says, in the middle of all of this, Lord, thy statutes have been my songs in the house of my pilgrimage. How many of us go through a death of a loved one, go through some terrible news from the doctor, we're losing something incredible, and you come to church and you sing the same songs that you've sung before, only now there's tears rolling down your face. Now your eyes are closed and your hands are raised. And the same words have more power than they ever had before. And they're engraved on our hearts. Those statutes become the songs in the house of our pilgrimage. Affliction, derision, horror. And then he says, you know, thy statutes have been my songs in the house of my pilgrimage. I have remembered, he's asking the Lord to remember, thy name, O Lord, in the night, Jehovah God, the covenant God, and have kept thy law. This I had, because I kept thy precepts. What did he have? The songs of the Lord, the thing that was stirring in his heart. This I had, the reason, because I kept thy precepts. Now, in 57, he says, Lord, looking up, in continuation of the thought, he says, Lord, you are my portion. Lord, you yourself, he's realizing that. And now he's going to say this. Let's read it. Thou art my portion, O Lord. I have said that I would keep thy words. I entreated thy favor with my whole heart. Be merciful unto me according to thy word. I thought on my ways and turned my feet unto thy testimonies. I made haste and delayed not to keep thy commandments. The bands of the wicked have robbed me, but I have not forgotten thy law. At midnight I will rise to give thanks unto thee because of thy righteous judgments. I am a companion of all them that fear thee and of them that keep thy precepts. What a great bunch. The earth, O Lord, is full of thy mercy. Teach me thy statutes. Now, he begins by saying, Lord, you're my portion. And then as you read through, he says, I have said, I entreated, I thought, I made haste, I've not forgotten, I will rise, I am a companion. You read through and you see all of these, and none of these things could happen without the word of God. So you know, we come, you know, people, are you going to Calvary? Oh, you're going to go there. Don't you go there for counseling. They're just going to tell you what the Bible says. And, you know, what do you tell you? What GQ magazine says? What Rolling Stone magazine? What do you mean? They're going to tell you what the Bible says. Of course we're going to tell you what the Bible says. We're going to stand someday before the Lord. He's going to say, why didn't you tell him what the Bible said? Well, I want to say we did. That's all we did. Your word abides forever. It's true here today in heaven. It was true there then. That's what we're going to do. And you can, you know, without God's word, you're not going to be saying, I entreated, I thought, I kept, all of these things. We have something to entreat him about. We have something to keep. We have something to hold on to. We have something to sing. We have something to make our own. We have something to call promises. We have all of that in his word.
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Case closed, the end. No chance for me to ever leave this prison of my sin. Now I know it might sound crazy, but one day a key unlocked that cell.

I will therefore, Paul is writing to Timothy, but remember, it is not only Timothy, it's to you and it's to me. And he's teaching us. He's telling Timothy, and Timothy is a pastor. Not everybody's a pastor, but everybody that's born again is a servant and a servant of everyone else. So we're learning how to serve. That's what ministry is. Ministry means servanthood.

0: Welcome to Apply Within, a verse-by-verse study of the Word of God with Pastor Bob Davis of North Country Chapel. We invite you to join with us as we, by the power of God's Holy Spirit, apply His Word within our own hearts as we study line upon line, precept upon precept, verse by verse, through the Bible. Our study continues in 1 Timothy chapter 5, verse 16, as Paul addresses care for widows and accountability among church leaders. Here's Pastor Bob.
1: Verse 16 says this: if any man or woman that believes has widows, let them relieve them. In other words, you take care of those widows in your family. You take care of them. And let not the church be charged with it, that the church may relieve those that are widows indeed. We talked about all that the last time. Just because a woman is widowed doesn't mean she's destitute. She has family and friends and et cetera and so forth. If she's lost all those and there is nobody to take care of her, the church has the responsibility to do it. Now, if she's a multimillionaire and alone, she's going to be fine. Stop it. We just check on her every once in a while and cut the grass and stuff and do anything we can do. But we have a real responsibility for those who are alone and just trusting in God. And Paul, he gives us in verse 16, the bottom line, the responsibility to care for the widows that are widows indeed is the church. The bottom line is responsibility to care for the widows that they have still a family. The family comes around. Even if they live in Oklahoma, you find a way to care for one another. But the ones that are truly widows indeed, having no one to help them, the church shouldn't even be asked. The church should just be on it. Now, here's how you do it if you're having issues and things. Ready? This is verse 17. Let the elders that rule well be counted worthy of double honor, especially those who labor in the word and the doctrine, who teach the scriptures and the doctrines. For the scripture says, thou shalt not muzzle the ox that treads out the corn. And the laborer is worthy of his hire or his reward. He talks about the elders again. Now, elders are just older men, but he's not just speaking of all the older men at this point. He's speaking of the overseers of the church, the pastors, assistant pastors, elders, etc., like that, in positions of authority in the church. Let the elders that rule well be counted worthy of double honor. And now, remember, we're talking about those who are overseeing the flock, those who have taken leadership authorities, been given by God authorities, and they're trying to serve the Lord by serving in position at the church. But you have to look up honor. So you have to look up in the Greek word, and I did it for you. You're welcome. It's time, T-I-M-E, time. It's a Greek word. It means respect. So when he says honor, you're not saying, you know, throw little pillars of you know, beautiful roses so they can walk on roses. No, not that kind of honor. This word means respect. Positions in the church should be respected. Why? Because they're so handsome and beautiful and so smart? No, because they're holding a position that nobody really wants to hold if they think about it 5 minutes. It's a position that is a lot of pressure because we're not going to answer. I won't answer to you. If you tell me I'm a jerk, I'll say, I'm with you. But I will answer to God right straight in his face, standing there at that day. And there's a higher responsibility. So there's a higher judgment. Paul is not suggesting that pastors are perfect and know everything. If you talk to me 5 minutes, you'll know I don't know everything and I'm not perfect. I'm like you. I hope you're telling everybody you're not perfect too, because you're not. Because nobody is except Jesus. We're working. He's working in us. One day we will be there. But right now, we got a long way to grow. And we'll admit it to anybody who asks us. They'll say, do you know the answer to this? I'll say, give me the question and I'll tell you whether I know it or not. Paul is not suggesting pastors are perfect. Because they're not. Why? Because they're people. And they don't know everything. They try to look like it. And they try to dress like it sometimes, but they don't know everything. We're all here learning, all of us. And that's not what he's saying at all. Pastors make mistakes. Mark that down, would you? I didn't know that when I got in the ministry. That's why I was too scared to get in, because I thought they all walk on water and I'm still sinking every time I step near water. But I learned that, wait a minute, they are saved men learning just like everybody else. So pastors make mistakes even when their hearts are right. You ever make a mistake, Christian, and your heart was in it, you did it for the right reason, and it was wrong? Well, join the club. So he's not saying that they walk on water and they're all this and that. Peter opened his mouth to exchange feet. That's why I'm glad he's in there, because I do that. I go, that's one I can relate to. Thomas believed nothing. I don't believe until I see it. Remember, Jesus says, don't be believing anymore. Now he's embarrassed, right? Remember all that? And those people turned out to be the overseers of huge ministries. So they were put to death, except for John. They're just people. They're just men. Pastors make mistakes, even when their hearts are right, make mistakes. They turn out to be people. The pastor and assistant pastors put in, if they're truly called, lots of hours. And lots of those hours are study. Lots of praying, lots of spending time with someone else who is afraid or sick or just pretty sure nobody loves him anymore. And so it takes time. And it takes just a little bit of patience. And, you know, because you meet with a lot of people, you answer questions. Some people are brokenhearted. Some people hate God. Some people coming in with agenda to try to trick you into something. And the beat goes on. It has never stopped. I've been doing it 107 years. It's coming on 50 years. It has never changed. It has never gotten easier. I still don't know all the answers. And I'm still learning every minute. Let the elders that rule well be counted worthy of double honor, especially they who labor in the word and doctrine. For the scripture says, you shall not muzzle the ox that treads out the corn. That oxen is working hard, going in circles. Some of the corn falls. Don't you put a muzzle on him. He's working hard. You got to give him something to eat. And then the laborer is worthy of worth is

And your kids, they don't understand starving. The church, when it's able, should take care of that pastor. He's working hard. They're working hard. If they are, if they're lazy, get rid of them. That's easy. Give them a lift for the fellowship. But if they're serving, you don't want to muzzle the ox. The labor's worthy of his hire. That's kind of interesting to me. Just to make a quick point about the Bible. I'll come back to this, but just to make a quick point about the Bible. Paul takes one verse from the Old Testament and one verse from the New. Maybe he knew that in our day, pastors would tell you, you don't need the Old Testament. Have you been hearing them on the radio? You don't need the Old Testament. Unhinge, unhook from that book. There's nothing in there for you. Paul pulls one from the old and one from the new to show you that it's all God's word, everybody. You need Genesis 1:1 through Revelation 22:21, and Paul just proved it to me. Paul takes one verse from the Old Testament, one from the new. He puts them side by side on the same level to make a point about taking care of your pastor, your assistant pastor, the administration, whatever the church has available. Paul says they're both scripture. Leaving out the Old Testament is foolish. And churches here in this area and around America and now around the planet, it's finally gotten around there because I saw Pastor Zeddy. Remember when he was here from Uganda? He said, they're telling us over there, you don't need the Old Testament. Throw it away. You don't need it. You need it, every bit of it. You need every bit of it. In Paul, he takes two scriptures, Deuteronomy 25, verse 4, way back there in Deuteronomy, back there in the books where Christians go, oh, I hate to read that because it repeats itself over and over. Do I have to? Yes, slowly, you're going to learn to love it. There's so much in there for you. Don't skip it. But look at this, Deuteronomy 25:4. Thou shalt not muzzle the ox when he treads out the corn. The dumb ox, everybody, works hard. Pastors do too, because they're dumb oxes as well. They're serving the Lord, walking out the grain, right? The dumb ox works hard. And what does God say in his word? Don't muzzle the ox while he's working. Let him be able to eat and get by so he'll have strength. And then he uses the same idea in Luke chapter 10. You can find it in Matthew also, but just going to Luke chapter 10, verse 7. In the same house, Jesus sent his disciples out by twos, and he said, go to a city, and if someone welcomes you in, go in and stay there. Don't go from house to house to house looking for better victuals or better, they have running water and they don't, so I'm going over. No, whoever takes you in, stay there while you're there for the whole week or whatever, right? And he says, stay in the house, remain there, eating and drinking such thing as they give. Why? He says, because the laborer is worthy of his hire. That's the same thing as don't muzzle the ox while he's working 8-12 hours a day just walking. And you're crushing the grain. And sometimes they're hungry. They don't stop them to eat. Ox are cool. They just eat while they go. The little crumbs, they get it. Don't stop them from that. And the laborer is worthy of his hire. Don't go from house to house. He says, stay there. And help. What is he teaching us? A little church can't afford a pastor. You don't see the blessings until you need them. When you need them and you have no way to get them, you see God in everything that's going on. I promise you that. He's never going to let you down. You're pretty sure you're not going to make it, but you'll make it. And then you'll have to give him glory because you go, it wasn't me. And it wasn't those people. They did their best. It was God. So let's move on. Here's how you handle these jerky pastors. Against an elder, receive not an accusation, but before two or three witnesses. You have to have two

0: three witnesses. And remember, according to the law, they have to swear an oath, like you're going, do you swear to tell the truth and the whole truth, nothing but the truth? They have to swear in the presence of God. And the elder received not accusation, but before two or three witnesses. Them that sin rebuke before all, that others also may fear or reverence or be careful. Because the elders, the pastors, the leaders are in position of responsibility in the church. Get this now. The devil is always after them. You say you want to enter into the ministry, even if it's taking a job painting the walls. You're in the ministry now. You're in the fishbowl. They're gonna try to find where you live, drive by your house, and see if you're living low. You better be living low, right? Do you have a car that runs? Why are you in the ministry then, right? That's how people think. Elders and pastors get accused of, God only knows that. The devil's after those leaders, because if you can smite the shepherd, the sheep will scatter. And that, and Jesus, I'll show you that script. That's in Matthew there. You'll see that. The elders, the pastors, the leaders that are in positions of responsibility in the church, the devil is after them. If he could get me, he'll get to you. If he can get to the other pastors, he'll get to you. He's wanting to shut this down. He wants to shut every real Bible teaching church. I'll tell you right now, some of them are going to grow to be multi-million dollar churches because they're mostly into the money. There's not a lot of word. Watch out, America. There's not a lot of Bible in America anymore, but there are big, huge, amazing churches. That's scary. But back to the elders. The devil is after them. They are usually the main target of the devil. Jesus quoted that scripture. Take out the shepherd and the sheep will go. That this whole movement won't keep going. He'll shut it. The devil thinks he shut it. When he put Jesus to death, he thought he won. The devil did. Because you smite the shepherd and the sheep, they're gone. They're just going to run for cover. They're scared. They're afraid. They have no leader. And that's what the devil's trying to do, everybody. Look around at the churches. Just look at it. It doesn't mean all pastors are good either. It just means there's a way to deal with it and a way not to deal with it. We have to deal with these things scripturally. In the law, we read this, Deuteronomy 19:15. You know this, you're familiar with it, but let me read you how it works. We have to do it by the book. Because what did he say? And against an elder, receive not accusation, but before two or three witnesses or more. Before two or more. Where does that come from? The law, Deuteronomy 19:15. One witness shall not rise up against a man for any sin, or for any sin at all, any sin that he sins, at the mouth of two or more, or the mouth of three witnesses, shall the matter be established. They have to swear to God. If they're a witness, they have to be telling the truth, because if they're lying, they'll get put to death for doing a false oath. So if you say, well, the pastor, I think, is stealing money. Okay, you need two to three witnesses, and they have to swear that they know it's true. Because the devil's trying to get pastors out of here. And he's doing a great job if you'd like to look around. They're falling right and left. They turn out to be people, but false accusations don't work, and you can't. So Deuteronomy 19:15, right here, Paul says, elder, do not receive an accusation unless there's two or three witnesses, and those have to be telling the truth, willing to swear to God that it's the truth. That way you got the truth. Paul reminds us, an accusation should be considered only if there are two or three witnesses to swear to it. Because you can say anything about anybody. So we're very careful around here. We try our best to walk on the ice. If a woman comes up to me and says, would you pray with me? You have seen me. We don't go anywhere secret. I'll say, let's sit on the steps here. or let's sit right there. That way everybody sees what's going on. You know, you say, why? Because I don't know everybody, and I don't know whether they like me. If they take a dislike, if they just don't like you because they just don't like the way you teach, you don't know what they're going to do or what you're going to say. I'm not worried about it, but you still want to be careful. You just want to be careful. We tell the staff, just be careful with people. They're people. And everybody may not know why you're over there talking with that girl. You know, and if you look at them twice, well, you're going to hell anyway, as far as some Christians are concerned. So just be careful, everybody, because what fits the pastor also fits all the others with you and you and you. If you're not in ministry, you're still a Christian and you're representative of Jesus Christ. So you're going to be careful with who? Everybody. You're going to be wise. And Paul reminds us. So it's under oath in the presence of God that they're going to swear. Every accusation must be supported by at least two or three witnesses. If the accusations are true, what do? We're told to rebuke the offenders publicly. Now, that doesn't mean what you think it means. These pastors that are getting in trouble, they bring in front of the church. And one guy, if that would have been me, I'd have just walked out. Okay, you don't like me, you think I'm this, that, I'm gone, I quit, I'm fired. You send me, don't give me a penny, and take my shoes away. But he stood there, and the women spat in his face, and they yelled, and they threw things, the congregation threw things at him. And I thought, if you could find that in the Bible, I'd give you a quarter, I'll give you $1,000. They did it to Jesus, and he was falsely accused. But when you're starting to see stuff like that, there's nothing like that in the scriptures here. There's nothing like that. But if you're accused and you're guilty, you rebuke publicly, okay? The pastor is resigning, the assistant or whoever it might be. And we love them, but obviously they're leaving. They're going to go away. And that's done before the whole congregation. But where the congregation spits at you and throws things, I'm sorry, there was a lady who was completely naked and they caught in the act of adultery. They wanted to hit her, remember? And Jesus says, you without sin cast the first stone. In other words, you've got the right, but that's not the way we do it. And nobody threw rocks at her. And so I think, you know, we need to pay attention to scriptures. Usually, if you don't want a pastor, if people didn't want me here, I'd go to Arizona. But it would probably be because I wanted sunshine. And doesn't mean I can't get in trouble. I don't want to. But we do it the right way, no matter how it turns out. That's the point. This is not a lynching. Jesus was, but it's not a lynching. Or a shaming session. It's not a place where you stone the guilty or throw rotten tomatoes at him. And I saw that a few times over the last year in a couple of churches. And I thought, I don't understand this, Lord. If the guy's guilty and he's even admitting it, okay, he's out of the ministry. He's gone. But that's how you do it. If there's trouble, it's handled scripturally. And taken care of biblically, always. Because you remember, if just because that man or that individual is no longer the pastor doesn't mean he's not saved anymore. Don't forget that. And so when we have people come here quite often, can I come to church here? The last church I went to, they said I dressed wrong or this or that and the other. And I say, well, let's just talk a little bit. Let's find out, talk this a little bit and say, well, you're welcome here. And if you have issues, just talk to me. Don't shoot each other. Don't fight. Just talk. We're going to do this the way the Bible says.
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0: Welcome to The Word for Today, featuring the Bible teaching ministry of Pastor Chuck Smith, founder of the Calvary Chapel Movement. This radio program is a chapter-by-chapter, verse-by-verse study through the entire Bible. And on today's edition of The Word for Today, Pastor Chuck continues his message, The Tree of Life, as we pick up in Revelation chapter 2, verse 7. And now, with today's study, here's Pastor Chuck.
1: He that hath an ear, let him hear what the Spirit saith to the churches. To him that overcometh will I give to eat of the tree of life, which is in the midst of the paradise of God. Adam was banished from the Garden of Eden because he had the choice of all of the trees that are in the garden you may eat, but the tree that is in the midst of the garden, thou shalt not eat thereof. Adam had the choice. He could have eaten of the tree of life, which was in the Garden of Eden, but he chose rather to eat of the tree of knowledge of good and evil. And in a sense, each of us make that same decision that Adam made. There's the tree of life available to each of us through the cross of Jesus Christ. But so many times people choose the tree of the knowledge of good and evil. I want to dabble in the evil things. I want to know about the evil. Now to him that overcomes, he can eat of the tree of life which is in the midst of the paradise of God. God transplanted that tree. When Adam was driven from the Garden of Eden, God placed a cherubim at the gate of the garden to guard it, lest man should return and eat of the tree of life and live forever in a sinful state. Most horrible thing that could have happened to man. God was protecting man from his own folly. But one day we'll eat of that tree of life. He that overcometh, he that lives and believes in me, Jesus said, will never die. So he is the tree of life, really, and partaking of him, we have eternal life. Unto the angel of the church of Smyrna, or in Smyrna, right. Now, the church of Ephesus, historically, is your first period of church history up until the death of the apostles. The book of Acts. Towards the end, there was a growing cold as they began to formalize the religion. The church of Smyrna is the church of the second and third century that went through such tremendous suffering and persecution from the Roman government. Estimated that 6 million Christians were martyred during this period of time. Some of them fed to the lions, stretched on the racks, crucified by the hundreds as the Roman emperors at various periods sought to stamp out Christianity. And so did this church that was going to experience such tremendous suffering and persecution. The message of Jesus is one of a different nature. It's a message of comfort, a message of hope. To the angel of the church of Smyrna write, these things saith the first and the last. Remember his description of himself, the first and the last. I was dead and I am alive again, who was dead and is alive. Because many, 6 million of this church are to be martyred for their faith. I know thy works and the tribulation and poverty, but you are rich. Poor in material things, but rich in spiritual things. I know the blasphemy of those that say they are Jews and they are not. They are the synagogue of Satan. Now, when Jesus was in a confrontation with the religious leaders of his day, they said, we have Abraham as our father. Jesus said, if Abraham was your father, then you believe in me. For Abraham rejoiced to see my day, and he saw it. And they said, what do you mean Abraham saw you? You're not even 50 years old. What are you talking about? And Jesus said, well, before Abraham was, I am. And they took up stones to kill him. But then Jesus said, I am of my father. And if you were of my father, you would know me. But you are of your father, the devil. Who is he talking to? The religious leaders, the Pharisees. Now he is saying of them, I know those who say they are Jews. They're really not. Paul the Apostle tells us that not all who have the law are justified. For circumcision is not an outward ritual. It's really something of the heart. It's something that takes place within a person's heart. It's not an outward ritual that a person goes through. It's an inward work within the heart. And there were many who were trusting in the law. We have the law. And they were trusting in the outward observance of the law, where in reality, what really mattered was in the person's heart. And Jesus, in the Sermon on the Mount, brought out this truth in chapter 5. He said, unless your righteousness exceeds that of the scribes and Pharisees, you're not going to enter the kingdom of heaven. For you have heard that it hath been said by those in old times that thou shalt not kill. But I say unto you that if you hate your brother, you're guilty. You've heard that it hath been said thou shalt not commit adultery. But I say unto you, if you look at a woman and lust after her in your heart, you've actually violated the law. For the law is spiritual, and the outward observance doesn't do it. It's when what's in a person's heart that really counts. And God is concerned of what's in your heart, not what you do on the outward, not the rituals that you may observe outwardly. What's going on in your heart? Is the love of God reigning in your heart? That's what matters. Do you have a genuine love for God, or are you bound to a law and to rituals? And so I know those, the blasphemy of those that say they are Jews, but really they are of the synagogue of Satan, because they're opposed to Jesus Christ. They're fighting against Jesus Christ, God's Son. Fear none of those things which you will suffer. Behold, the devil is going to cast some of you into prison that you may be tried. You're going to have tribulation for 10 days. Be thou faithful unto death, and I will give to you a crown of life. He that hath an ear, let him hear what the Spirit says to the churches, and he that overcomes shall not be hurt of the second death. Don't fear those, he said, who are able to kill your body and after that have no power, but fear him who after the body is killed has the power to cast your soul into Gehenna. Yea, I say unto you, fear ye him. Now, they may kill your body, don't worry about that. You'll not be hurt of the second death. And so the words of comfort, the words of hope to these who were to be martyred for their faith in Jesus Christ. Notice no call to repentance. They're going to have enough just, you know, being martyred for their faith. Now, I do recommend highly that you read Fox's Book of Martyrs to get an insight to the Church of Smyrna and the price that these people paid to believe in Jesus Christ. Unto the angel of the church of Pergamos write, this is the development now of the state church under Constantine. These things saith he which hath the sharp sword with two edges, and out of his mouth there went a sharp sword with two edges. The word of God which cuts in judgment. I know thy works, and I know where you dwell. Even where Satan's throne is. Where is Satan's throne? It's in the world. Here's a church that was trying to dwell in the world. Never work. A church trying to join with the worldly system, a church-state system. The legislating of righteousness, the legislating of religious issues. It can't be done. It has to come from the heart. It has to be within a person's heart to do it. You can't make laws that will make people righteous or cause people to live righteous lives. That has to be a work of God's Spirit within a person's heart. And so here is a church that's trying to dwell in the world. I know where you dwell, where Satan's throne is. But you hold fast my name. You've not denied my faith, even in those days wherein Antipas was my faithful martyr, who was slain among you, where Satan dwells. But I have a few things against you, because you have there those who hold to the doctrine of Balaam, who taught Balak to cast a stumbling block before the children of Israel, to eat the things sacrificed to idols, and to commit fornication. So the doctrine of Balaam was the introduction of idolatry to the people of God. And it was at this time in the church history that they began to introduce representations of Jesus and of Mary and of the apostles and the saints and Moses and so forth. They began to introduce the arts and the statues and so forth within the churches and became a part of the church structure. The introduction of idols in the worship of God. The doctrine of Balaam. Worshiping God in unprescribed ways. Jesus said, God is a spirit, and they that worship him must worship him in spirit and in truth. Someone said, hey, I go to the beach and I worship God at the beach. I believe you. I do too. I go to the mountains and I worship God in the mountains. I do too. You see, God is a spirit. They that worship him in spirit and in truth. And we don't have to confine ourselves to a building to worship God, nor should we. We worship God everywhere. God is a spirit. Now, God has prescribed how we are to worship him. To try to worship him in unprescribed way is a spiritual fornication in a sense. You also have those that hold the doctrine of the Nicolaitans. And so we find that in this period of church history, there began to be the establishment of the professional ministry, the priesthood, the ruling over the laity. And here again, the Lord says, I hate these things. And repent, or else I will come to thee quickly. And will fight against you with the sword that is in my mouth. He will come against them in judgment with his word. Now, he that hath an ear, let him hear what the Spirit says to the churches. And to him that overcomes, will I give to eat of the hidden manna. And I will give him a white stone, and in the stone a new name written, which no man knows except he who receives it. The white stone was the stone of acceptance. The black stone was the stone of rejection, blackball. I'll give him a white stone. I will receive him. I will accept him and give him a name which no man knows except he who receives it. Now unto the angel of the church of Thyatira. Now we have the development of the Roman Catholic system. And please, if you're a Roman Catholic or have a Catholic background, don't be angry with me, because we're going to lay it on the Protestants when we get to Sardis. At least God has some, or the Lord has some good things to say about Thyatira and Pergamos. He doesn't have anything good to say about Sardis, so hang on, you'll get yours. There's something in the messages of Jesus to the churches to offend everybody, so it's here. I think that it is wrong to just bury my head in the sand and say, oh, that doesn't exist, or oh, you know, that's terrible, or oh, you know, you shouldn't judge it all. You know, if there is something wrong, I want the Lord to show us. If there's something wrong with what we're doing, with what I'm doing, I want God to show me. I don't want to be blind. I don't want to be bigoted and say, no, we're doing, you know, we've got the only way and we're it, and you know, there's nothing to improve on. I can't believe that. David said, search me, O God, and know my heart. Try me and know my thoughts. See if there's a way of wickedness in me, and you lead me in your way. That's what I want. I don't want to be headstrong and so set in my ways or in my traditions that I'm not open to the voice of the Spirit. Let him that hath an ear hear what the Spirit is saying. I want to hear what the Lord is saying to me. And if there is something wrong or off in the way I am teaching or the way I'm living or whatever, I want to be open so that God can reveal it to my heart and show me. I don't want to be so dogmatic or narrow that I can't see the flaws that exist in my own life. That would be terrible. To the church of Thyatira, write these things, saith the Son of God, who has his eyes like unto a flame of fire and his feet like unto fine brass. Whenever you come across brass in the scriptures, you're coming across a metal that is a symbol of judgment. The laver under which, in which the priest would wash was made of brass. Moses made a serpent of brass and lifted it up in the wilderness. It's a metal that is symbolic of God's judgment. And so eyes like a flame of fire. And fire is always looked at in the terms of judgment in purifying, the refining of the fire. I know thy works and your charity, love, your service and your faith. And these are the dominant issues of the Roman Catholic Church. Their love and their service and their faith and their patience and their works. And this they have a lot of good works. And there are some marvelous, marvelous people in the Catholic Church. Highly admire. It's not saying things against those individuals because God has his overcomers. It's just talking about a system. Notwithstanding, you see, though you have these things, I have a few things against you. First of all, because you allowed the woman Jezebel, which called herself a prophetess, to teach and to seduce my servants to commit, which would be spiritual fornication, and to eat things sacrificed to idols. So again, the introduction of idols in worship. Relics to be worshipped. The idols to be kissed or prayed to. I gave her space to repent of her fornication, and she repented not. Behold, I will cast her into a bed and those that commit adultery with her into the great tribulation. So here is now, first of all, the indication that the Catholic Church would exist right up until the coming of Jesus Christ and the rapture of the church. Because he talks about them being allowed to go into the great tribulation. So this church will exist. You see, nothing was said of Ephesus. That church existed in the first century. Smyrna existed in the second and third. And the church-state system joined by Constantine became divided, and you had your Eastern, Western, and now you have the development of this great system. And the threat, they will exist to the last days, and unless they repent, they will be cast into the great tribulation. What is the rationale there? If they do repent, they can escape the great tribulation. You see, the great tribulation would be judgment for their failure to repent, which means that repentance would bring you deliverance or escape from the great tribulation. And I will kill her children with death, and all of the churches shall know that I am he which searches the reins and the hearts, and I will give unto everyone according to your works. Not so, Lord, I want according to your mercy and grace deal with me. But unto you I say, and unto the rest in Thyatira, as many as have not this doctrine, and which have not known the depths of Satan as they speak, I will put upon you no other burden. But that which you have already, hold fast till I come. And he that overcomes and keeps my works to the end, to him will I give power over the nations. And he shall rule them with a rod of iron. As the vessels of a potter shall they be broken in shivers, even as I have received of my Father, and I will give him the morning star. He that hath an ear, let him hear what the Spirit saith unto the churches. And so these glorious promises of Jesus to the overcomers in this system, reigning with him upon the earth, ruling over the earth, receiving the morning star, even Jesus himself. And unto the angel of the church in Sardis, Protestant Reformation, write, these things saith he that hath the seven spirits of God. And so the fullness of the Spirit as it dwelt in Jesus, Isaiah 11th chapter. And the seven stars, I know thy works, that you have a name that you are alive, but really you are dead. Dead Protestantism. You say you're alive, but really you're dead. Now be watchful and strengthen the things which remain that are ready to die, for I have not found your works complete before God. The problem with the Protestant Reformation is that it wasn't complete. In the Protestant Reformation, they drew with it many of the pagan practices that originated in Babylonian religion systems. They came out, but not far enough. Their works weren't complete. And so we find within the church today a lot of relics from the Babylonian system, the Babylonian religion, the celebration of Christmas on December 25th. Tremendous pagan celebration originating in Babylon, adopted by Rome, called Saturnalia. Time of drunkenness and feasting and the giving of gifts and celebration as the sun passed through the winter solstice. Adapted by the church, picked up by the Protestants. So it wasn't a complete Reformation.
0: We'll return with more of our verse-by-verse Bible study in the book of Revelation on our next broadcast. Join us again next time as Pastor Chuck continues his verse-by-verse study through the Bible. That's right here on the next edition of The Word for Today.
1: May the Lord cause his word to be established in each of your hearts and lives. And may you grow in grace and in knowledge of him. And may he, with his cords of loving kindness, just draw you unto himself, that you may ever experience a richer, fuller, deeper comprehension of that love that God has for you, his child. In Jesus' name.

The sorrow that is according to the will of God produces repentance without regret, leading to salvation, but the sorrow of the world produces death. Saul has the sorrow of the world. It's producing death. Death, he wants to kill David still, and also he dies. He dies himself because of his waywardness. So important. You know, we can cry crocodile tears, but unless we change our ways, unless we change our life, it's just emotion. And it's really not true repentance.

Ko e komomai. Welcome to As We Gather, the Bible teaching ministry of Calvary Chapel, Honolulu, with Pastor Bill Stonebreaker. Today, Pastor Bill continues in Samuel, looking at 1 Samuel chapter 24.

Elisha says, "Oh, Lord, open his eyes." So he goes out again and he sees the army of the Lord surrounding the army of Syria. And greater are those with us than those that are against us. And Elisha blinds the army of Syria. And as they come to the door of Elisha's house, Elisha says, "Who are you looking for?" "Well, we're looking for that prophet Elisha." "Oh, he's not here. Let me lead you to them." So he leads them blind right in to the camp of the king of Israel, right there. And they're surrounded with the army of the king of Israel. And then he opens their eyes and they see. And the king of Israel says, "What do I do? Do I kill him?" And Elisha says, "No, don't kill them. Feed them. Give them bread and water and send them back home." And he does that. He's benevolent to them. And he feeds them. He doesn't take revenge on them, but feeds them and sends them back home. And the last verse there in 2 Kings chapter 6, verse 23, you can read it on your own. It says, "And the marauding bands of the Syrians," or Armenians, another word for Syrians, "did not come again into the land of Israel." So that benevolence softened their heart and they didn't come back for them. And here the same thing with Saul, even though he's a hard-hearted guy. David humbles himself before him. He prostrates himself, calls him father. The Bible says a soft answer turns away wrath. And he says to him, he speaks truth to him. He says, "Saul, your servants are slandering me and they're inciting you with lies against me. And it's not true. It's not true at all." And so Saul comes to somewhat of a revelation at that point. And David goes on and says, "It's God that gave you into my hands. I could have killed you." And some of my men said, "David, go for it. Get rid of this problem. Kill him and you can ascend the throne. But I pitied you," David said, "because you're the Lord's anointed and you're not my enemy and I'm not rebelling against you. You lie in wait for me," David says, "to kill me. But there's no evil in me. There's no rebellion in me." And then David turns Saul over to the Lord. He says, "Okay, the Lord judge between you and me." And we'll see that in just a moment. But it's just interesting when a backslider is turned over to the Lord, "I'm not going to fight you. I turn you over to the Lord. The Lord will deal with you." That's a scary thing for a backslider. David lets the Lord defend him. He doesn't take matters into his own hands. If we let God defend us, God will defend us. But if we want to defend ourselves, God will let us defend ourselves. But it doesn't always turn out like we would expect. Well, it goes on, verse 12. Let's go down to verse 15. "May the Lord judge," now he's talking to Saul, "may the Lord judge between you and me, and may the Lord avenge me on you, but my hand shall not be against you. As the proverb of the ancients says, out of the wicked comes forth wickedness, but my hand shall not be against you. After whom has the king of Israel come out? Whom are you pursuing? A dead dog, a single flea?" That's the lowest of low, you know, for those that would be a mighty soldier. But that's what he's saying, that's what I am. I'm nothing to you. "The Lord, therefore, be judge and decide between you and me. And may he see and plead my cause and deliver me from your hand." So David turns him over to the Lord. The Bible says it's a terrifying thing to fall into the hands of a living God. And so David says, "Saul, God is going to be your judge and God is going to avenge me. Over to God for justice and vengeance." Interesting how David says that, because in Deuteronomy, in the law, it says, "Vengeance is mine and retribution. In due time, their foot will slip, for the day of their calamity is near, and the impending things are hastening upon them."
In other words, the enemies of God, the enemies of Israel. But now David is seeing Saul as his enemy, and he really, almost in a sense, probably in his mind, is thinking that. And God's going to judge you, and God's going to avenge. You see, when David says that, there's a kind of rest. You know, when we can say that, when we say, well, the Lord is going to have to deal with the enemies, with those that are coming at me, the Lord is going to have to deal with that. There's a kind of rest that we have when we leave things in the hands of God. Sometimes our trust in the Lord is so strong and our belief is so strong that God will deal with it that we don't worry about it. We're not stressed about it. And sometimes people don't understand that. And then when I say, what are you doing about it? You say, well, I'm just trusting in the Lord. I'm waiting upon the Lord. And then when I say, well, you need to do something. And you say, well, I am. I'm waiting upon the Lord. I'm trusting in the Lord. And you'll find that, you know, as you go through your history with the Lord, he always comes through. He never fails. He'll never leave us nor forsake us. He will be our high tower. He will be our stronghold. And he will deal with the enemy. Now, one of the things I think is interesting in verse 13, he talks about a proverb. David quotes a proverb, and this is before Solomon's time. Before Solomon writes the Proverbs. And he says, as the proverb, verse 13 of ancient says, out of the wicked comes forth wickedness. Now, I suspect

eyes. So it's just interesting how they play one on another. But David quotes something that is an ancient proverb, and then Solomon, in his wisdom, maybe uses that to springboard into another proverb that's so similar. It's interesting how David saw himself in light of who God is and the position that Saul had. He saw himself as low. I don't think we need to flagellate ourselves and beat ourselves up, but we need to have a realistic view of ourselves, who we are in Christ. And we're not better than anybody else. We're not striving for more attention and more accolades. But we just recognize. We recognize as David does. You know, I'm God's man, and God is working in and through me, and I don't know why you're chasing me. I mean, I'm not worth your time, you know, and so I turn it over to God. He'll deal with you. And God does deal with Saul. We see toward the end of 1 Samuel. Now we end off here, verse 16 to the end. Now it came about when David had finished speaking these words to Saul, that Saul said, "Is this your voice, my son David?" Oh, how he's so, seems like such a wonderful guy now, so repentant. And then Saul lifted up his voice and wept. And he said to David, "You are more righteous than I, for you have dealt well with me, while I have dealt wickedly with you. And you have declared today that you have done good to me, that the Lord delivered me into your hand, and yet you did not kill me." Verse 19, "For if a man finds his enemy, will he let him go away safely? May the Lord therefore reward you with good in return for what you have done to me this day. And now, behold, I know that you shall surely be king, and that the kingdom of Israel shall be established in your hand. So now swear to me by the Lord that you will not cut off my descendants after me, and that you will not destroy my name from my father's household." And David swore to Saul, and Saul went to his home, but David and his men went to the stronghold. You know, people that are on the wrong path, maybe wicked people, maybe people that want to do, you know, bad things in life, they might come to a revelation and speak certain truth that Saul is speaking. But it doesn't change them. They know that, but they don't follow that. You see, it's not that man is ignorant of truth, ignorant of right and wrong, but they choose wrong. They choose not to follow what is right. We have to recognize that. Sometimes we think, oh, if they only knew, if they just had this information, then they would change. No, they won't. They won't. God has put eternity in their heart. God has given them an external revelation of the heavens and the earth and an internal revelation in their spirit and the Word of God. You see, Saul, I mean, if you just want to speak in modern vernacular, he's two-faced. He's a two-faced king. You can't believe him. He's got an erratic personality, and that is dangerous when a person comes into power. When they're two-faced, they have two different ways of speaking. They're not honest. They're not straightforward. Boy, we're coming to an election. Boy, I hope people make the right choice. It's dangerous. Because like Saul, oh, he can say the right things, but his actions are totally different. The Bible says, when a wise man has a controversy with a foolish man, the foolish man either rages or laughs, and there is no rest. One side or the other. But it's not straightforward. It's not steady on speaking the truth. And that's Saul. He was just so evil against David, and now he's saying the complete opposite. Proverbs 10:11 says, "The mouth of the righteous is a fountain of life, but the mouth of the wicked conceals violence." And that's what we're seeing here. Don't be fooled. Don't be fooled. He is a violent man. Saul knew he was doing wrong. He knew that. He didn't need this wake-up call, this close encounter here.
in that cave, and then David comes out.

0: He knew he was doing wrong, yet he chose to do it, chose to do wrong. You see, no one forces anyone else to be ungodly. They choose ungodliness for themselves. You see, our sin nature, all of us have a sin nature, and it has an evil default mechanism to sin and corruption and evil, unless we choose to walk in the will of the Lord. Saul doesn't choose to walk in the will of the Lord. He's found out, and so you have all this verbose things that he's saying. The Bible says, walk in the Spirit, and you'll not fulfill the deeds of the flesh. And at this point, Saul did have a reality check. And that doesn't mean a whole lot, except you're saying things that are not really in your heart. You just know they're true. You've known it all along, and you've gone against it. But now that reality check, after realizing he could be dead, but he's not, and yet he lives, and it's because of David's mercy, and he tells the truth why he's in pursuit of David. I know that you're God's anointed. I know that you're going to be king. It just comes out. Can you imagine? He's been hiding that all along, and now it comes out. Just an amazing thing, but it doesn't change him. It doesn't change him at all. You see, he's pursuing David, and in reality, he's fighting against God because he knows that David is God's anointed. So an ascending king, that's David, but you find it in the Old Testament, especially in the Northern Kingdom, when one king ascends and the other monarch is gone, that ascending king will destroy all the family of that monarch who's gone. So he has no rivals. So that's why Saul is saying, don't destroy my family. And David is not going to do that. He's already made a covenant with his son Jonathan not to do that. And David would never do that. And so David just appeased him and said, no, I won't. I won't destroy, you know, any of your prodigy, any of your family, you know, that might come in rebellion against me. You see, and then it says Saul went home. Saul went home, humiliated. You have to believe that he was humiliated and he was exposed to himself and also to his men. But it just made him more angry, made him more bitter. It worsened him. It didn't better him. You see, these kind of trials, they'll make us bitter or better. It doesn't make him better. It makes him bitter. It makes him worse. And so you find that he went to his home, but notice David goes to the stronghold. David goes to his stronghold. David doesn't believe this, you know, this, whatever Saul is saying. He doesn't buy it. And then we're going to find that soon he goes after David again. We'll have to get there to about chapter 26. But one of the scriptures I think is so important, we're going to end on this. In 2 Corinthians chapter 7, verse 10, it says, for the sorrow that is according to the will of God produces repentance without regret, leading to salvation, but the sorrow of the world produces death. Saul has the sorrow of the world. It's producing death. Death, he wants to kill David still, and also he dies. He dies himself because of his waywardness. So important. You know, we can cry crocodile tears, but unless we change our ways, unless we change our life, it's just emotion, and it's really not true repentance. David saw right through Saul's tears. And as he goes through the stronghold, it's talking about he's going to these cave areas. He's still hiding out with his men. That's what he's doing. The Bible tells us to be wise as serpents and gentle as doves. The prudent sees the evil and hides himself, but the naive goes on and are punished for it. Oh, how we need a baptism of wisdom and prudence today in our day and age. because of this woke culture, I just can't believe what people are believing in and what they're giving, what you think people are fairly intelligent and they're doing this. It just doesn't make sense. If you're old enough, you know that anything like this, if you were growing up and they said, well, you know, this is going to happen in 2023-24, no way, that had never happened. That seems like a bad movie, but it is. It is happening. And it's just sad that it seems like right is wrong, wrong is right, up is down is up, and just this whole woke turning things around. And there are some very wise, smart people that are blowing, you know, the trumpet and warning of what's pending and what's coming. Because I think we are in a very, very difficult time. I don't just say that to stir people up, but I've never seen it like this before. And just the condition of man who hunger, they crave for power, power to be in power, to run and rule over people's lives. They're not in it for the benefit of others. They're in it for the benefit of themselves. And that's a very dangerous place to be. That's where Saul was. And so important for us not to play the fool and trust those that are untrustworthy. Saul was untrustworthy. And trust is not just something that is given, but trust is earned. It's not given blindly. Oh, just trust in me. You don't know anything about me, but just trust me. That is the worst thing. That is the most naive, imprudent thing a person can do. You see, but living a life of integrity is not spoken, but it's seen. You can see those who are living a life of integrity and those that are trustworthy. Amen? Amen? Right, yeah. I was looking for a response, but why don't we stand together? Father, we do want to thank you, Lord, for David. What a man of integrity. What a contrast with Saul. Saul is just really a guy that we've got to look out for, because there's a lot of Sauls in our world today. A lot of those that crave power, they want to put down. They'd even like to assassinate those that threaten them. Lord, as Saul sought to do with David. And Lord, we need to be wise as serpents, gentle as doves. We need to have prudence. We need to have sanctified common sense and walk circumspectly. It just means watch where you're walking. Watch what people are doing and make wise decisions. Follow your conscience, with the Holy Spirit just indicating what's right, what's wrong, according to the Word of God. Lord, I pray that you just give us that depth of character, Lord, that we see in David. And Lord, we just thank you for our church. We thank you for the body of Christ here. Just continue to pour your Spirit out upon us. Make us the kind of people that you want us to be. Lord, we know that there's trials, there's difficulties ahead of us. But Lord, we'll always follow you. We'll always trust in you, no matter what the situation. So we give you tonight, just bless our fellowship now. In Jesus' name, amen.
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0: 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On our last Searchlight program, we began an interesting study about knowledge. In 1 Corinthians chapter 8, Paul states that knowledge puffs up, but love edifies. He then applies this understanding to a controversy of the day. There were some believers in Corinth who were eating what was initially sacrificed to idols, and they saw no problem with this practice. But there were others who thought that this was an abomination. The solution to this controversy can be a bit confusing. This is because Paul seems to answer the controversy in two contradictory ways. Let's now join Pastor John for the full picture of what is taking place.
1: Paul says, you're writing to me about this meat sacrifice to idols. Hey, we know that idols are nothing. No big deal to have meat. But there's a higher principle, love. Make sure you don't stumble your brother unnecessarily. And then he says in chapter 10, I'm going to tell you something else about these idols that I didn't discuss previously in chapter 8. There is a power, a force behind them, a devilish demonic entity, and it can destroy you and it can destroy your family. Well then, this seems to be contradictory, John. If I was sitting there in a pew in Corinth, if they had pews back then, I would say, so wait a minute, Brother Paul. You seem to be contradicting yourself in this situation. On one hand, you say, hey, an idol is nothing. Eat the meat. Don't ask questions. Just grab your steak sauce and chow down. Just don't stumble your brother. On the other hand, you're saying, but wait a minute, these idols that are in our city, even though they're nothing in and of themselves, behind them there are demonic, devilish forces lurking. So what do I do? This is the key. Stay with me. In Genesis chapter 2, for you who think that you have all knowledge, for us who think we know theologically, biblically, intellectually, whatever it might be, we got it all figured out. Our points are all set up. In Genesis chapter 2, think with me, God set Adam and Eve in the garden and said to them, eat freely of all the trees that you see. Enjoy. There's one tree, though, that I don't want you to eat from. What tree was that? The tree of the knowledge of good and evil. Eat of any tree that you see. Go anywhere you want to go. Do anything you want to do. But there's one tree that's forbidden. Now, you guys understand that there had to be a forbidden tree. There had to be something forbidden, you see, if man was going to be in a love relationship with God. Because love requires choice. If Tammy says, oh, Johnny, I love you. Man, that means a lot to me. Because I know that she chose me, that she married me, and she had many other options, many other possibilities. But suppose that I was the only male on the face of the earth. Suppose I was the only guy on the planet. It was a planet full of ladies. And she came to me and said, Johnny, I love you. Well, I would wonder, does she really, or is it just because her options are limited? Because she has no real choice in this situation. So here's the Father in heaven who desires to be loved and to manifest his love to humans. So he says, I'm going to give you the option to not love me. For you see, love without a choice is rape. It's forced on you. There's no option for you. And God says, I desire for you to love me and I want to love you. So we'll enjoy this relationship, but if you choose to reject me, to refuse me, which love demands a choice, you see, you can do so by going to that tree. And if you eat of that tree, you'll be sending me a message that you're rejecting me. So be free, but if you want to reject me, it's a possibility. Eat from that tree. But here's the question for you today. Why was that tree called the tree of the knowledge of good and evil? Couple reasons. First, because if man ate of that tree, he would be communicating, he would be telling God, I'm not interested in walking with you in goodness, but I want to rebel against you in wickedness. That's my choice. But there's an underlying reason behind that that's more important for you and me, I believe. God said, don't eat of that tree. Satan understood the implication when he came to Eve in the garden and said, hey, if you eat of that tree, your eyes will be opened and you will know good and evil and you'll be like God. You'll know. You'll know stuff. You'll have knowledge about things that you don't have at this time. You see, before Adam and Eve fell, they had to walk with the Father in the cool of the day in total dependency. Father, what about this? And how do we handle that? What's the meaning of this situation? And how do we handle that particular application? And they walked together, Adam and Eve and the Father, and they communicated constantly. They were bonded together in intimacy. But once man eats of the knowledge of good and evil, he suddenly thinks he knows. I know. I'm naked. He hides from God in the Garden of Eden. He begins to think, because I know now, this is good and that is evil, because I have my theology down or my intellect intact, I now will decide what's good. I will decide what's evil. I will decide if I'm naked or I will decide if I'm covered. It's my decision. I will distance myself from the Father because I know what's good, what's bad, what's right, what's wrong. And then what happens? At that time, fellowship, intimacy is broken. And there are times in our Christian pilgrimage. At one time, we used to pray and say, Father, how do I handle this? Or Father, what do we do with that? But now we say, theologically, I know. Intellectually, I understand. Experientially, I have information, so consequently, I don't need to talk to God. I don't need to walk with him daily in dependency, in intimacy, because I know what's good and I know what's evil. And that's why knowledge puffs up. Even biblical knowledge, theological knowledge, intellectual knowledge, if you're not oh so careful, what it will do is make you less of a prayer, less of a lover. Not walking with the Father because, well, I know that's good and I know that's bad and I know they're right and I know they're wrong, instead of saying, Father, what about this situation? Give me understanding. What's your heart? How does it apply to me? What happens then? You become the cactus, the porcupine, with your fine points, but no longer walking in love with the Lord or showing love to people. knowledge puffs up. Jeremiah says this. He tells us in chapter 9, verse 23, the heart of the Lord, "Thus saith the Lord, let not the wise man glory in his wisdom, neither let the mighty man glory in his might. Let not the rich man glory in his riches, but let him that glorieth glory in this, that he knoweth me." The word "know" there is as Adam knew his wife Eve. Not knows about me, but that he knows me intimately as a man knows his wife. Don't glory in your wisdom or in your strength or in your riches or your abilities, but let him glory only in this, that he knows me intimately. He walks with me closely. Let him glory in this. This is the glory of man, that he knows me. Not knows about me. And I say this morning that there are many, many people who are going to miss heaven by 18 inches, the distance between the brain and the heart. They know about the Lord. They know about salvation. They have theological understandings and intellectual abilities, but they don't have it in their heart. They don't know him. They know about him, but they don't know him. And many, Jesus will say in that day, "Lord, Lord, didn't we prophesy in your name and do signs and wonders for your kingdom?" And he will say, "Depart from me. I never knew you." And the word there is gnosko, to know intimately. I never knew you intimately. Oh, you worked for me. You knew about me, but we had no relationship intimately. Depart from me. You didn't know me in that way. And there are people in this amphitheater, out of statistical probability, you know about the Lord, you have understanding of theology, but you don't know him as a man knows his wife intimately from the heart. You have eaten of the tree of the knowledge of good and evil. Well, I know this about God. I know that about Christianity, but it's not life. The tree of life was the other tree in the garden, you see. And you've never eaten of the life of Jesus Christ intimately, made him your Lord and said, "Take control of me and I will talk with you and look to you and lean on you for understandings about what I should do on the job or with my kids or throughout the day. It's me and you, Lord. I'm walking with you step by step, moment by moment." That's knowing God, not about him, but knowing him. Let a man glory in this, that he knows me. Not about me, but he knows me. See, there are lots of surprises in the Christian life. When Naaman, in 2 Kings chapter 5, was healed from leprosy, this Syrian general, healed miraculously, said, "I'm going back to my country. Can I take 2 bags full of dirt with me from here in Israel that I might worship the Lord on the soil of Israel?" And Elisha, "When I bow down to Rimmon, the idol, because my king is going to call me into his presence and we'll bow down to this Rimmon idol together. Pardon me, forgive me for doing that." Elisha could have said, "Wait a minute. Number one, dirt has nothing to do with God. That's a cultural understanding. That's a pagan practice that believed that the gods were associated with physical property. Our God is bigger than that. So forget that. Number two, if you bow down to Rimmon with your king, man, I want you to know you cannot be part of the kingdom eternally." That's what I would have said. Because I know. I've got my theology down. But Elisha said, "Go in peace. Take your dirt. You're forgiven when you bow down to Rimmon because you're in the presence of your commander, your king. What's going on there? The Spirit of God is whispering in the heart of the prophet Elisha. This is a brand new baby Christian, a brand new baby believer. And he's going to be initially involved in stuff that later on he'll let go of and turn away from. But let him go. Let him go in peace. He's made a huge commitment to me, Elisha. He believes in me. He's been touched by me. Now, just trust me. Let me do the work in him. You let him go in peace. And so Elisha says, okay, go in peace. Is that justifying taking dirt from the amphitheater and putting it in our living room to have devotions on? Of course not. Is that justifying bowing down to heathen idols? Absolutely not. But what it is suggesting and modeling and saying is there's a higher principle than just your knowledge of good and evil. And that's being led by me in every situation specifically. Woe be to the rebellious children of Israel, Isaiah chapter 30 thunders, who take counsel but not of me. The Assyrians were coming down from the north, and the people of Israel took counsel to gain knowledge. They set up alliances militarily. They turned to the Egyptians and said, help us fight against the Assyrians who are invading our country. And the Lord says, woe be to my children who take counsel and seek knowledge but not of me, who have sought help from the Egyptians but have not sought me. And then he says, the Egyptians' help, all of your plans, your programs, your ideas are going to be for naught. The Egyptians' help shall be in vain. He says in this, in returning to me and rest, in returning to coming to me and resting in me, you shall be saved. In quietness and confidence shall be your strength. And then you will hear a word in your ear behind you saying, this is the way to go. Walk ye in it, when to go to the right and when to go to the left. Forget your plans, your conclusions, your information, and seek me, the Father says in Isaiah 30. Return to me and rest. Take time. Be quiet. Get away. Pray. Talk to me. Look to me. Wait on me, and you'll hear a word in your ear saying, go to the right or go to the left. Well, I already know I should go to the right. Or, I know I should go to the left. I know I should make an alliance with the Egyptians. You're in trouble, Isaiah 30 says clearly. How about you? How about me? How long has it been since you've really taken time to return to him and rest? To be quiet and to be confident. To wait on the Lord for direction, to know him, to hear that word in your ear saying, go to the right, go to the left. Don't eat of the tree of knowledge of good and evil, but the tree of life. What is that? This is, Jesus said, eternal life, that they eternal life, not know about me, but to know me. That's the whole key.
2: Well, if that be the case, John, then I won't see you Wednesday night. Why study the Bible? Oh, it's very, very essential.
1: Because as I study the scriptures, I am confirmed in what the Lord is writing on the table of my heart. Yeah, I know that. That's right. Because I know you, Lord, and you've whispered in my ear to love people, and now you're saying it in black and white. Confirmation, or I'm corrected.
2: How so?
1: Well, I thought it was okay to steal, but here I see, Lord, that thou shalt not steal. Let him who steals steal no more. So now that means I wasn't hearing you as clearly as I need to be. And the scriptures have this way of correcting and confirming and correcting, but they must not be a substitute for my walking with the Lord day by day, talking to the Lord in every situation, lest knowledge take control of me and puff me up like a blowfish, you see. Lest I eat of the tree of the knowledge of good and evil and lose the closeness with my Father and the intimacy that He always wanted me to enjoy. Lest I set up my own alliances with the Egyptians and carry out my own programs and find them failing miserably when the Father says, all I want from you is to return unto me and rest, be quiet and confident, and I'll whisper a word in your ear saying, this is the way to go, to the right or the left. Brothers and sisters, be a student of the scriptures. Grow in the knowledge of the Lord. Become solid in theology, most definitely, but make sure that love has the priority. Your love for the Father, talking to the Father about every situation, asking the Father's advice and instruction and leading. Make sure that your love for God is preeminent and your love for people is the priority. And the scriptures, you see, man, he'll be confirming and correcting and blessing and affirming, but it must not theologically take the place of your walking with the Lord in intimacy and dependency. Today, with Junior or with Hubby, or as you plan out what you're going to be doing on Monday morning, don't say, well, I know how to handle that. I know what to do about that. I know what's good. I know what's evil. You'll fall into the same sin as did Eve and Adam in the Garden of Eden. Eating of that tree and being ashamed, exposed, and naked needlessly. Rather, eat of the tree of life. Lord, I need to talk this over with you. You guide me in how I should think, where I should go, what I should do. And you confirm it through the scriptures, or you correct it by the word. But Lord, I want to walk with you intimately. Let he that glories glory in this, that he knows me.
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0: Today on Bridging the Gap, the gentle nature of God's leading.
1: He is there, present, but he's not a controlling spirit. He leads, he doesn't drive. See, that's the Lord. He's the good shepherd. He doesn't drive his sheep. He leads his sheep. He leads us, and we follow. And when we're yielded under his influence, I am prone to depend upon his wisdom.

0: Calvary Chapel Old Bridge presents Bridging the Gap with Pastor Lloyd Pulley. Welcome to the program. Lloyd is also the author of several books, including Under His Influence, Yielding to the Work of the Holy Spirit. And I mention that excellent book because today's topic on Bridging the Gap is just that, the Holy Spirit, and how we must yield to Him in order for Him to work effectively in our lives. There have been heated debates over the years concerning the Holy Spirit, but I think if you'll stick with us today, much of that controversy will be solved. We'll be in Ephesians chapter 5 again today. Here's Pastor Lloyd to bring us the final message in our series called Basic Christian Living.
1: Now, Herod, for example, here's a man inflamed by wine who's willing to give half his kingdom away to a belly dancer. Hello? Really? And yet, think about what people do in their own decisions. People throw away a lot more important things when they're under the influence of alcohol, their purity, their health, their safety. And it wears people out, it impoverishes, it eventually makes one helpless and friendless. I remember a number of months back addressing some of the teen ladies after a service. I went over, they were chatting, and I just felt compelled to say, girls, you're one drink away from getting pregnant. And they look at me like, you sound like our dad. And I'm thinking, good. Because how does it work? One drink leads to another drink. You're not paying attention. Then you're under the influence of alcohol. Then because you're under the influence, you're feeling great. You have perfect control. Three or four more drinks. Next thing you know, you find yourself in a place where you shouldn't be. And that's how it happens. That's how it happens. And then if you get pregnant, then now all the fear and all the doubt and all, oh, my life is over and all that stuff. And then you make worse decisions even after that. But I would tell you that, listen, sin happens to all of us. You know, I mean, we're one decision away from, I mean, look, I'm always one decision away from ruining my life. And that's true for any of us. What keeps you from making those bad decisions? Well, having some self-control and being under the influence of the Spirit would be totally different than being under the influence of alcohol. And I think of that person, that young lady who does get pregnant. And everybody tells her, oh, your life is over. And they counsel, oh, you take care of this in a few moments. You know, a little small, short operation of abortion will take care of that problem. But you know, it's funny how we talk to ourselves about, well, this wasn't God's plan, so I've got to fix it. Do you think it was God's plan for David to sleep with Bathsheba and get her pregnant? No, it wasn't his plan. But isn't it odd that God then, in that next child that David and Bathsheba have, raises him up to be one of the greatest kings in Israel? You could say, well, why would God do that? Because, I mean, that was a fruit of a bad decision. And yet, but see, here's your God. He can take all the dumb things we do, all of our sin, bad decisions, and when at the point we decide, all right, I'm going to trust him, he can turn all of that into good. Turn your sorrows into joys. Turn your mistakes into amazing opportunities. This is our God. Life in the Spirit is a controlled and productive life. It's also a positive life. It's not a negative life. Some people like to paint Christianity as this prohibitions and morality, and I can't do this and I can't do that. And what a lie. I mean, true Christianity is not just being absent from evil, but it's sustained with stimulating joy and power. It's exhilarating. When you're under his influence, you get to see him work in ways that just amaze you. You're in awe and wonder. Now, the Lord used me. He gave me the words to say to that person. I've never experienced that. It's awesome. He gave me the boldness to say something to that person about their walk with God and encourage them. And he gave me the peace in the midst of this crazy storm that I was experiencing. Now, it's interesting because that's where alcohol mimics this exhilaration, because that's kind of how you feel when you get a little inebriated, right? You feel on top of the world. This is awesome. I feel great. I can do anything. But wait a minute. Pharmacologically, alcohol is a depressant. So how does that work? Why do you feel so exhilarated when you take a depressant? Because it depresses the higher functions of your brain and your thinking and your processing and your balance. So you feel euphoric, and you feel you've got the most intelligent thing to say, but if you actually taped yourself, you sound dumb as a stump. You feel you've got the strength to take on five, and Just one of them knocks you to your ground. Look, the point is it fools you. But when you're under the influence of the Spirit of God, amazingly, you are stimulated. You do lose your sense of fear and inhibition, but from a good sense, because he lifts you up and empowers you. Life in the Spirit is amazing. Life in the Spirit is also a very happy life. Listen, why do people drink to begin with? Because there's something missing. There's something unhappy with who they are. They've got to feel better about themselves. And so they go to drink. They go to drugs. They go to some other thing. They go to technology. They go to pleasures. All kinds of ways that we distract ourselves from the emptiness inside. But when you're under the influence of the Spirit of God, what a difference. There's something powerful there. The joy of the Lord becomes your strength. The love, the peace, the fruits of his Spirit. Amazing. So we need power. We need the continual filling as he describes here. And when he manifests himself, and that's the thing about the Spirit of God. You know, I want you to know that there's a lot of weird stuff under the heading of under the influence of the Spirit, right? The Spirit made me do it. I mean, there's all kinds of weird things that go on, and you can find them on YouTube. But listen, let me say this. The Spirit of God manifests the very nature and power of God. That's what he does. He is God. And so, therefore, he's going to bring the very presence of God. What is God like? And by the way, there's also another very key point here. When God was predicting, of course, the coming Messiah, his son, the Bible speaks about he'll come from the rod of the stem of Jesse, and a branch will grow out of his roots, Isaiah 11. He's speaking about his human coming into this world, come in as a man. But then it says that the Spirit of the Lord will rest upon him, the Spirit of wisdom and understanding, Isaiah 11, 2. The Spirit of counsel, the Spirit of might, Spirit of knowledge and the fear of the Lord. Call that the sevenfold Spirit. But really, it's just seven manifestations of the very character and nature of God. So Jesus was filled with the Spirit without measure. Now, when I say that, sometimes people get confused. Wait a minute, I thought he's the Son of God. Why would he need to be filled with the Spirit? Because he became a man. And he did not use his divine power for himself. He, as a man, completely yielded himself to the Father's will. And the Spirit guided him into the wilderness after he was baptized. The Spirit came upon him at baptism. The Spirit came, led him into the wilderness. The Spirit guided him throughout his ministry. He did those things that pleased the Father, being in perfect harmony with the Spirit. So when you look at these seven things, I find them fascinating. He's the Spirit of the Lord, which one of the first things when you're under the influence of the Lord and the Spirit, it's very simple. He's God and you're not. And you realize, Lord, you're Lord. What do you want in my life? Your prayer is, your will be done. Your kingdom come. Your will. What you want, Lord, you are Lord. And what a freeing thing that is, to completely immerse yourself and trust in his lordship. Secondly, he's the Spirit of wisdom. How much have bad decisions cost you? Have you made some bad decisions? Yeah, we could tell stories right there. We could all write books of testimony and bad decisions we made. What if you had a surefire way to make good decisions all the time? Now, Jesus, again, did that perfectly, but he offers to us the same Spirit that raised Jesus from the dead is at work in you. And I got to say, I've been the beneficiary of the Lord keeping me from making bad decisions. That little check in the Spirit. That when I was less mature, I could override. Oh, it'll be fine. It'll be fine. I'll be okay. I'll be okay. And I'd keep convincing myself, I'll be okay. I'll be okay. And the Lord's kind of giving me that check. No, and you have to keep talking to yourself. And then you make the decision. Then you go, wow, is that wrong? That hurt. Why didn't I listen to the Lord? So you learn how he is there present. But he's not a controlling spirit. He leads. He doesn't drive. See, that's the Lord. He's the good shepherd. He doesn't drive his sheep. He leads his sheep. He leads us, and we follow. And when we're yielded under his influence, I am prone to depend upon his wisdom. And, of course, he's a spirit of understanding. Well, there's a difference between my desires, my thinking, and his thinking. His thoughts are much higher than mine. But sometimes I have a hard time discerning that. Do you? Is that me? Is that God? You know, what is it? Now, of course, his word, the more you're a person of the word, that understanding comes. And of course, the Spirit of God will bring to your remembrance what you've read in his word. Bring to your remembrance scriptures. And I can't tell you how many testimonies people say that, man, I was about ready to make a decision in my life and this scripture came to my mind. And it was like, it was arresting me. I can't do that now because I know this scripture. I would be a big mistake to marry that angry man when the Bible says, do not associate with those given to anger. Okay, and this one young lady listened to that scripture and saved her a world of pain. But if you made the wrong decision there and you married the man of anger, hey, God will give you wisdom through that. So the point is, it's like you can't lose at any given point. You stop and say, Lord, I want to be yielded. You can't undo bad decisions, but you can make good decisions from there on out. And God can use those mistakes you've even made to turn into something better. He's the Spirit of counsel and the Spirit of might. Power is there that we don't have naturally. I'll never forget the sense of his power when I put myself way out of my comfort zone. Going out witnessing. First of all, I was by nature very introverted, so I'm not about to go out and just talk to strangers about Jesus. But I find myself doing that in Hollywood Boulevard. And then out there in Hollywood Boulevard, I found myself, you know, trying to at least play it safe sometimes. And the Lord sometimes would give me some, I'd sense this boldness. I remember going up to these five big guys in Hollywood Boulevard. They look like they're basketball players, football players. I don't know, huge. And I began to talk to them about Jesus. And one of them just started cursing me out, got in my face, was ready to pound me. And I can't tell you, I've never experienced this like this, but I felt standing there, as I'm looking up to this guy, I'm standing there feeling perfect peace. And I looked, I didn't even talk to him because I thought he was drunk. So I talked to his friends. I said, what's his problem? I said, I come over here to tell you about the love of God, and he's getting all bent on me. And he says, yeah, John, back off of him. Let him talk. So they dealt with him, and I shared for 45 minutes the gospel with these guys. It was amazing, and I thought, wow, I never experienced having such peace and power in the midst of a very intense situation. That happened more times than I can count when I put myself in a place outside my ability. And I think many Christians don't ever sense his power.

I feel his presence. Oh, great. But, well, I don't know if that's the Lord, because he's not going to waste his power on just you feeling good. Go out and do something, and then you'll see his power. When you need his power, you'll see it. And I think sometimes we need to trust that. So he's the spirit of might. It's the spirit of the knowledge of the Lord. Hey, are you depending upon his word? Are you letting him guide you into all that truth? And the last thing he says in Isaiah 11 is the spirit of the fear of the Lord. Now, here's where people often get confused about this. The fear of the Lord sounds kind of scary or ominous, or, you know, a little phobia. Do I want to walk around in slavish fear, you know, of God? We misunderstand that. The reality is, we should have a healthy fear of him because he is God, but this is a kind of fear that, well, the fear of the Lord, the Bible says, gives great boldness, because you're either under one of these influences. You're either under the fear of man or you're under the fear of God. And too many people fear what people think. In fact, they adjust their life to fit how people are looking. Am I looking, you know, people are watching, and I'm all self-conscious because I'm aware of I've got to please people. What a prison. When you can actually be free, be fearing God first, his opinion counts more than anything. You don't even care what people think anymore. You're only caring how you can help them regard his opinion most, because that will free them from that prison. And you're delighting in all these things. So all of this comes to this beautiful climax of looking at three simple tests. These are the three things that stand out in my mind that Paul brings out that I think are so appropriate to test, because the big question comes in. Am I or am I not right now filled with the Spirit? Are you filled with the Spirit right now? How do you know? How would you know? I know when I'm filled with the Spirit, but I don't always know when I'm not. And these things are actually very helpful. They're very practical. What's coming out of my mouth? He says, speaking to one another in psalms and hymns and spiritual songs, singing and making melody in your heart to the Lord. If I'm not filled with the Spirit, I can tell you that's not coming out of my mouth. What's coming out of my mouth is often undermining somebody, talking about people, you know, my own opinions. I'm not very gracious, maybe rude, maybe harsh, unkind. When I see that stuff coming out, look, I don't like beat myself up with that, because I'm a sinner. It comes, it happens, sin happens. But to me, it's like, okay, I at least know where I stand right now. And I go, Lord, thank you for showing me. I'm obviously not filled with your Spirit right now. But I need to be, and I want to be right now. Now, here's one of the cool things about being filled with the Spirit. It's the simplest thing in the world to do. It really is. There's not some 10 steps of spiritual depth and maturity you need to arrive to before you can be filled. You can be filled the moment you say, Lord Jesus, I yield myself to you, and I want to be filled with your power and your presence and your Spirit. And he will. The real problem is because we leak. That's the problem. We get filled and we leak. And we might leak 100 times a day and need to be refilled. But the point is, you know when it's the Lord and you know when it's not you, simply by this simple test, what comes out of your mouth. Well, there's another test. Verse 20. Giving thanks always for all things to God the Father in the name of our Lord Jesus Christ. Now, if you really stop to think of what that is saying, that is staggering. That is what I call crazy talk. That's impossible. That's the impossible command that Jesus, when he told that lame man, get up and walk. Well, he can't. It's impossible. He tells the paralyzed man with the withered hand, stretch forth your hand. Impossible. And he tells us to give thanks for all things, always. Impossible, would you say? Yeah, how do you thank him for some things? Well, you can thank him when you're filled with the Spirit. He elevates you above the walls and the barriers that you've created, and you see from his perspective. And though you may not understand how it's going to work out, you have a calm and a peace. Okay, Lord, I thank you. I don't know what's going on.

0: going on, because part of me wants to argue with you about this, and why did you let this happen to me, and do you care for me, and you know, you must not love me, and listen to all those lies, and but I can't go there. I've all my grumbling and complaining is, it's just not trusting you. So Lord, I just need to be filled with your Spirit. So when I find myself grumbling, complaining, and I do, probably more times than I care to admit, but it just catches me. It's a little ding. Yeah, that's not the Holy Spirit. That's me. Lord, forgive me of that. Fill me. And he does. And all of a sudden, a different perspective, a different attitude, different change comes. And then the third test is probably the hardest one. It's submitting to one another in the fear of God. Relationships. When I'm under the influence of the Spirit of God, I'm at peace with people. I love people. I want the best for them. When I'm not, I am striving with people. I'm at odds. I'm at odds with my own wife, you know, about stuff. But when I'm filled with him, it's amazing how all those annoyances that people can bring you are very little. They mean nothing. They're nothing. It's a drop in the bucket. And I'll tell you what, this to me is one of your greatest tests. I would really want you to ponder one thought. Am I filled with the Spirit? And if I'm not, because I can tell by the evidence here, my words, my attitude, my relationships are not where they should be, then there you go. Now you need to change your mind about this. Lord, I don't want to live in my own energy and end up like the opposite of these qualities. I want to see you working in me. And so, Lord, I pray, fill me with your Spirit. Forgive me of my sin. Thank you for your forgiveness. I believe it. I accept it. Now fill me once again. And you know he will. And you're going to leak somewhere along the line. It'll come. You'll be thinking everything's good, and all of a sudden something will come out of your mouth like, whoa, did I just say that? And that's a good indication. Okay, Lord, thank you for reminding me. Look, you know, it's not a condemnation. It's more of that convincing. The Lord is saying, you know, you really don't need that. You don't need to go there. Trust me. And it's such an amazing, wonderful thing being under his influence.
1: 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Being under the influence of the Holy Spirit is a marvelous place to be. 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
3: 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The whole book is about him arguing, like, well, you're wrong. 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He does his research, comes back with the answers, and eventually wins Nabil's heart.
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1: A marriage-strengthening edition of Light on the Hill is coming up next.
2: Marriage was designed by God to be something that was regarded as holy and regarded as uniquely important. Why? When marriage works, kids work. When marriage works, society works. When marriage works, family enterprises are built. When marriage works, academia doesn't steal the mind and the hearts of children. When marriage works, life works. Societies work. And that's why the enemy goes out of his way to do everything that he can to destroy marriage.

0: We'll be in Mark chapter 10 today on Light on the Hill. Is it lawful for a man to divorce his wife? That seems like a good question on the surface posed to Jesus by the Pharisees, but the motive behind the question was to trip Jesus up and entrap him. Of course, our Lord saw right through it and handled the situation perfectly. We'll look at this interaction today. While this section of scripture does convey something important about marriage and remarriage, there's a bigger picture we don't want you to miss. Here's Pastor James Cadiz with more.
1: So here's something that's kind of interesting that men like me face on a day-to-day basis. And as a matter of fact, I think this is something we deal with in the church. We deal with it in Christianity. It's something that we deal with. Let's just even stop and not even focus on Christianity per se. Let's just talk about human nature. But it is something that we face a lot. And that is, we oftentimes want to know where the line is. And then once we identify where the line is, then what we seek to do is get as close to that line as we humanly can get. And we think that that is actually a reasonable way of looking at things, because when we tote the line, it somehow in our mind, it gets us to think that it allows us to advance in new ways, to develop deeper understandings of things and to grow. And I think it's really unfortunate, because it is so opposite of the principles that we know in the scriptures are being taught to us. It literally defies everything. And it's funny, because we use this phrase oftentimes, pushing the Overton window, and on so many different respects, not that I want to get into a discussion about Overton or any of these other things, we find ourselves in a world and a society where we're seeking to do it. We want to take things to the limit because we want to know where the limit is, and then we want to go right either just past that limit or maybe a little bit before the limit. And it tends to be this characteristic within human nature. And the problem is, when we begin to develop that mindset, we begin to have that attitude, one of the things that it does, which, by the way, it does a lot of very bad things, but one of the things that it does, perhaps most consequentially, especially for purposes of the study that we're having right now, is it causes us to ignore the fundamentals behind why those rules exist or why those reasons were put into fruition. And I think that what we oftentimes do in a world that is falling apart is we spend a lot of time examining the letter of the law while ignoring what the real spirit of the law is. Now, we have this discussion, especially near the beginning of Mark. We have the discussion of what the letter of the law is all about versus what the spirit of the law is, and the consequentiality that may exist when the spirit is ignored while the letter is being adhered to. And I would argue that even more importantly than adhering to the letter of the law, that you will understand the spirit of the law, because if you understand the spirit of the law, what the spirit of the law will do to you is it will keep you away from seeking to find the outer edge of the boundaries and then pushing towards them. And it's really important to understand this, because what a lot of people might not recognize or think or understand or be able to discern is that when rules were put into place, they were put into place to give us the outer and deeper boundaries that we want to stay away from, in order to put into effect or put into cause, in many ways, an outcome that's beyond favorable, an outcome that's actually healthy, and an outcome that is very good. And one of the things that I've talked about on a day-to-day basis is how righteous and how consequential it can be when you examine the spirit of what God says in his word versus what the letter may very well be, because if you understand the spirit, then the letter will no longer be an issue to you. Jesus did this for us, by the way. When we were going through Matthew, I walked you guys through this, right? Jesus said, listen, you've heard it said, thou shalt not murder. Right? But I tell you, if you have anger in your heart, then you've already committed murder. He made it more consequential. Why? Because the spirit of the law, when it's honored, it holds to a much more stringent standard. And that standard is kept by recognizing what the heart of the rule actually is. And I think that oftentimes what we do is we forget that. And something that's really important you have to understand: when you recognize and embrace what the spirit of a particular law may be, or when you look at a boundary that's being created that is so far inside what the real boundary may be, those people that honor those boundaries oftentimes come out winning more than they do when they seek to push the lines. Okay, and I can give you some big examples of this. I got a nasty letter, kind of a nasty email recently. Matter of fact, it may even be a few days ago. I don't remember. It was a comment because in our, and I think it's being produced because of the radio show, the radio right now, we're doing our Christian mindset series on the radio. And so on the Christian mindset series, I had named Dave Ramsey as an illustration for a person who has a view concerning Christian debt that isn't quite biblical. And when they heard that, they automatically turned off the radio or turned off the, you know, the audio and didn't want to listen to me after that. And what they did not hear is they did not hear what I said after that situation. I didn't, you know, I said, hey, I don't agree with the biblical precedent behind the idea that all debt is evil or all debt is wrong. But the one thing that I love and respect and admire men like Dave Ramsey for, and men that I will always recommend because of, is that he teaches believers to stay so close to the spirit of the law that in staying close to the spirit of the law, he enables them to not walk in bondage, right? And if you really come to think about it, his view on avoiding debt is something that applies to literally 95% of the people that are in debt, right? Like, it makes sense. Why? Because most of them are looking at the rules, most of them are looking at the boundaries, but they're not looking at the spirit that drives it. Right? And that's why I love and embrace men like him and oftentimes encourage people to look at the type of material that he's outputting, because it is based biblically in what is in essence the spirit that drives the general principles that most people tend to ignore. Now, I bring all of this up because when we get into a passage like Mark, this passage, chapter 10, this is a very controversial passage to a lot of people. If somebody's listening to me, and odds are 50% of the people that are listening to this Bible study, whether it be on the radio, whether it be online later, maybe even in this room, the percentage of this room might not be as high. But I would venture to say that 50% of the people in this room will become personally, or listening to me, will become personally offended by me simply repeating what Jesus says concerning the subject of marriage. Because if I repeat what Jesus says concerning the subject of marriage, then it would mean an overwhelming amount of people who have gotten married inside the church and outside the church are committing adultery. And that's a hard statement to make. I have had people leave this church before because they had bad marriages, and then they came to me and they said, Pastor James, we're both praying about getting married, and we would like you to do premarital counseling. And I have them come into my office and I say, tell me your story. I want to know, are there any previous marriages? Is there any? And I'll look at them and I'll say, look, I appreciate the fact that you want me to do premarital counseling, but I'm not going to do premarital counseling for you, and I'm certainly not going to marry you, because if I counsel you in premarital counseling, I am going to support an action that I believe will be a sinful action. You biblically are not allowed to marry another person. Now, that gets harsh. Well, but this happened, and that happened, and this happened, and that happened. Look, I'm not arguing with you. This is not my personal perspective. This is not my personal opinion. You violate God's word if you're to enter into it. Now, if somebody comes to me and they say, well, I've been divorced and now I'm remarried and this is my wife. Okay, well then obviously I'm not going to say go get a divorce because you're unbiblical. There's a whole different precedent that gets set there. But the issue here, and the one that's remarkable, is that the average person that will look at this passage will focus on the last verses that we're going to read today. Let me read those verses to you. Jesus says this in verse 11 as he's talking to his disciples, and we're going to go back to it. He says, and he saith unto them, whosoever shall put away his wife, meaning divorce his wife, and marry another, committeth adultery against her. And if a woman shall put away her husband and be married to another, she committeth adultery. Most people will hear that and think that that applies to everybody else except to them. When in reality, an overwhelming majority of the time, if you are in a position where you have divorced and remarried, it is considered, based on the words of Jesus and the law of God, unbiblical. Now, I'm not here to emphasize what is controversial to a lot of people, because an overwhelming majority of the people that I minister to who are married right now have been in previous marriages. So my goal is not to get in this exchange over what was right and what was wrong. When people come to me all the time, they come to me having done things that were blatantly unbiblical. But the bigger issue here, and the one that's more consequential, and the one that's significant, is that this passage was designed to show us more about the spirit of the law rather than the letter. Let me explain what I mean when I say this. The world that we live in right now is falling apart. It's imploding in some areas, and in other areas, it's exploding. Society, no matter where we go, appears to be normal by any stretch of the imagination. It feels as though anywhere you go, you are running into blatant unhealthiness. People's perspective on marriage is broken. People's perspective on children is broken. Societies have lost their cohesion. We don't watch out for the most vulnerable in society. There's so much that's broken. We lose our minds and kick and scream over police officers killing black men at the tune of 19 per year, when by the time we end this day in this country, we will have murdered 1,800 black babies in the womb. And that, by the way, is with a mechanical abortion. That's with going to the abortion doctor and having the doctor murder the baby. If you include chemical abortions, that number doubles. You understand? We are killing the tune of 1 million black babies a year in this country. 2.3%, it's no longer 2.3% of the childbearing population in this country are black women, yet we are murdering 55%. 55% of the abortions that are taking place are black babies. You want to know how we are able to achieve it? And I hate saying we, but do you want to know how this country got so comfortable with the culture of death? We started attacking marriage. And it was happening years and years ago. When the institution of marriage is successfully attacked, the consequences become death. If the institution of marriage was not under fire the way that it has been over the last couple hundred years, you would not be able to get away with drag queens in libraries. Abortion would become something that was inconsequential because it would never happen. If the institution of marriage was something that was respected and understood and recognized with the spirit of the law that creates the boundaries for how marriages are supposed to be run, you would not have the level of exploitation that we are seeing day in and day out. You wouldn't have many of the property problems we're seeing. You wouldn't have the financial problems that we're seeing. You would not see sexual immorality happen the way that it's happening right now. You would not see the breakdown in every area of society, education. You would not see the insanity that is manifesting itself within every kind of context that you can imagine. The problem with a passage like this is everybody spends so much time looking at the rule, which is something that the Pharisees wanted to focus on. But Jesus was saying, no, there's a bigger picture here. And that's the area that as a spiritual leader, you're not recognizing. And because you're making a major out of the minors, you are creating a problem that is so deeply consequential that it has a radically destructive effect on everything that is around you. When I sit down and I do premarital counseling, you can ask anybody that I've done it with. One of the things that I try to do with everything in me is break that couple up. I go out of my way to make sure that they understand that they are called by God to do what they're going to do. Because one of the things that I say is when you enter into this relationship, this is it. There's no other chance. The only time you will face the possibility of marrying another spouse is if your spouse dies. And the reality of it is, if your marriage is the way that God intended for it to be, you might very well have a difficult time actually remarrying after your spouse dies. Why? Because marriage was designed by God to be an institution that is permanent till death. Marriage was designed by God to be something that was regarded as holy and regarded as uniquely important. Why? When marriage works, kids work. When marriage works, society works. When marriage works, family enterprises are built. When marriage works, academia doesn't steal the mind and the hearts of children. When marriage works, the digital revolution, as they're calling it, doesn't have the kind of effect that it has. When marriages work, kids aren't being babysat with iPads. When marriage works, you don't have an immense amount of children that are being victimized to being injected with every kind of medicine in the book. When marriage works, life works. Societies work. And that's why the enemy goes out of his way to do everything that he can to destroy marriage. And Jesus gets confronted with a very difficult question by a group of men who are trying to entrap him. And the way that he answers the question is so remarkably genius that only somebody filled with the Spirit and well acquainted with the truth of God's word would completely and totally understand it. Look, to the point where the passage that I just read to you was a reflection of a group of disciples who at the moment did not understand what Jesus was trying to get to. What the disciples did after they heard Jesus say what he said was go back to Jesus for clarity on the rule, but didn't even begin to understand how consequential the history lesson that Christ gave was. Look at what happens here. This is verse 1 of Mark chapter 10. And he arose from thence and cometh into the coasts of Judea by the farther side of the Jordan, and the people resort unto him again as he was wont. He taught them again. By the way, it's very interesting. This is the area of Judea. This would be what people call the West Bank, probably deeper into Jordan than most would know. So it's interesting being the fact that, anyway, I'm not going to get into the whole Palestinian nonsense, but I should probably always, every time I see Judea being spoken about, it always makes me think of that. But look what happens in verse 2. The Pharisees came to him and asked him, is it lawful for a man to put away his wife? Tempting him. So what are they doing? They're trying to entrap him. They want to know if it's okay to get a divorce, for a man to divorce his wife. Here's the thing. If Jesus says it's not okay, if he just says, no, it's not okay, then he puts on blast every single major teacher who are regarded as spiritual leaders in that culture, and in essence degrades his credibility. If he says, yes, it's okay, then the people that saw Jesus as being different, who spoke outside the traditional thinking and taught with authority, wasn't who he is. Jesus, of course, in his brilliance, because he is truly God, recognizes the mechanism of entrapment that they're seeking to utilize and ignores it altogether. He sees an entrapping question being asked to him, and he uses it as a launch pad to teach the people a very powerful lesson. Look, I don't know about you, but when I see Jesus do things like this, I oftentimes ask the Lord to give me the kind of wisdom that it takes to be able to answer people this way. I love the fact that we live in a world filled with people that are trying to get you on a fact, but don't understand the spirit that drives those facts. And to understand how remarkably wise a person is when they ignore the temptation to defend their credibility based on what they know or don't know, and take the time to explain the core of the issue that's actually being brought up. There's a big, big, big issue that goes hand in hand with that principle. I pray on a regular basis that God would give me the ability to be able to answer to the core issue, as opposed to the fringe or to the issue that is widely regarded as the consequential technicality. Because what God has to say and the lesson that he's bringing is far more significant.
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1: Look what Jesus says. Verse 3, I love this. And he answered and said unto them, what did Moses command you? Now that's a pretty hefty comment, because he just turned the tables. By the way, there's a real biblical principle involved in this. It's something that actually that I've learned in learning how to raise my children. And early on, from a very, very, very young age, as a matter of fact, when my children were at the youngest of ages where they could comprehend something, they will oftentimes come to me and ask me a question. And when I know they're asking me a question that they know the answer to, my instant response to them will be, what is the answer? And then when they answer the question, my statement to them is, you're not allowed to ask questions that you know the answer to. You're not allowed. It's not only a form of deception, but it is a pattern in which you will begin to step into to use what you're learning as a tool for manipulation instead of a very powerful mechanism for growth. I don't say it that way. That's when you're talking to children, you don't use words like that. But Jesus is doing something that's remarkable. Jesus is not answering the question because he knows that they know the answer. And as a matter of fact, their intimate knowledge of the technicalities that go with that answer is so deeply rooted within them that he turns the table by calling them on the carpet and asking them to answer the question. Now, what they say is super, super interesting, because there's a moment of clarity that comes with their answer. And Jesus uses that as the launching pad to just take off.
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good deeds. But some religions teach that you can. Anyone who calls on the name of the Lord Jesus will be saved. Too easy, you say? Well, that's a little secret that'll totally change your life. 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

You can't work your way to heaven by good deeds, but some religions teach that you can. Anyone who calls on the name of the Lord Jesus will be saved. Too easy, you say? Well, that's a little secret that'll totally change your life. 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
1: Welcome to Living in Grace, an outreach of Calvary Chapel of Grangeville. Let's open up our Bibles to the New Testament book of Hebrews, as Pastor Dean teaches us through God's Word, book by book, chapter by chapter, and verse by verse.
2: If you brought your Bible, as we're teaching through the Bible, we are now in the book of Hebrews. So turn to Hebrews chapter 1 as we continue to study through God's Word. Last week we did an introduction for Hebrews chapter 1. And the reason why we did that is because we needed to understand who this book is written to. And this book was specifically written to the Jewish believers that had received Jesus Christ, and they were being tempted to go back under Judaism because the temple was still in Jerusalem, the sacrifices were still going on, the offerings were still going on, their families were still going to the temple. And so the writer of Hebrews wants them to just need to walk with Jesus Christ. Don't get caught up going back into the Old Testament legalism and stuff. And so what I'd like to do, we're going to finish up the chapter today. I'm going to read through verse 3. We studied through about half of it, and then we're going to move forward, okay? So verse 3 of Hebrews chapter 1, it says this, this is speaking of Jesus Christ, who being the brightness of his glory and express image of his person, and upholding all things by the word of his power, when he had by himself purged our sins, sat down at the right hand of the majesty on high. So purged means to be cleansed, to make clean. And we know that when Jesus went to the cross, he purged our sins. Our sins were taken care of. He paid the penalty for them. Our past, present, and future sins are completely forgiven. We will never answer for our sin in heaven because of Jesus Christ. And now we're promised this eternal life. And then the writer says, Jesus sat down at the right hand of the majesty on high. 40 days after Jesus' resurrection, he ascended into heaven. His position is right on the Father, and we're going to learn a little later on in Hebrews, he is there interceding for us, and we'll talk about that in 2 weeks. Now, you need to remember that the Jewish leaders, the religious Jewish leaders, were trying to get the Jewish believers, these new believers, first and second generation believers there, they wanted them to kind of be looking at God's angels as if God's angels were greater than this Messiah that these other folks were believing in. And so what the writer of Hebrews is going to do, starting in verse 4 to the end of the chapter, the focus is going to be this, that Jesus, being God, is greater than the angels. I'm going to give you a couple of examples. Because remember, the Jewish faith, those that, you know, came through the wilderness, got into the promised land, God interceded for them in a number of ways with angels. So angels were a big deal to them, okay? Genesis chapter 3, verse 24. We know that after Adam and Eve sinned, right, God banished them from the Garden of Eden, and then God placed cherubim is a plural word for angels, on the east side of the garden with the swords so that no one could come back into the garden and eat of the tree of life. And we talked about that when we were in the book of Genesis. In Genesis 18, you remember the story how Abraham was under the terebinth tree. And what happened was there were these three men coming his way. As you read that story, you realize one of those men was a Christophany. It was an appearance of Jesus before his birth. And the other two were God's angels. And what happened was, remember, the Lord talked to Abraham, and then he sent down his two angels to save Abraham's nephew Lot and his family. And they literally dragged them out of Sodom and Gomorrah. And then God poured out judgment on Sodom and Gomorrah with his fire and brimstone. In Isaiah chapter 6, God gives Isaiah this vision of heaven, and there are these amazing angels above God and around God and below God worshiping the Lord. And then my favorite, you know, I like action stuff. My favorite is in 2 Kings 19, and the Assyrian king surrounds Israel, these thousands and thousands of warriors, and God sends one of his angels, not an archangel, right? Just a regular Joe angel. And at night, this one angel kills 185,000 Assyrian soldiers. Is that cool or what? One. I just love that story. And then the other one, Daniel 6. How those men were jealous of Daniel. So they got the king to make this decree. And back in those days, at that time, if a king made that kind of a decree, the king couldn't even reverse it. And so these guys had this whole thing planned out. And the result of that is that Daniel broke this decree. He was going to worship God no matter what. And he gets thrown in the lion's den. And the king couldn't sleep all night long because Daniel was his friend. And as soon as sunrise, he runs to the lion pit and he looks over the edge and there's Daniel. And he says, well, Daniel, what happened? And it says here, the Lord sent his angels and closed the lion's mouth. Think about that. All night long. And then some people will say, well, yeah, but maybe they weren't hungry. But if you read the rest of that story, you know what happened. They threw the guys that had fooled the king, and it says that the lions grabbed them before they touched the ground and devoured them. So I would think they were pretty hungry. And then in the New Testament, you know, Gabriel announced Jesus' birth. Luke chapter 2, the host of angels worshiping the Lord on the night that the Lord was born. And so God has used angels a number of different situations. So now the writer is going to start to talk to us here in verse 4 about the superiority of Jesus over angels, okay? Verse 4. Having become so much better than the angels, as he, this is referring to Jesus, as he has by inheritance obtained a more excellent name than they. So God gave Adam the title deed to the earth. Adam blew it. We all would have blown it. In essence, Satan got the title deed to the earth. And God had a plan, and through Jesus Christ,

Christ, he took it back. But he didn't take back the earth in the sense that the earth was any value. What he took back was the thing that was on the earth, and what is that? Us. We are God's treasure. And so we are his inheritance. Now, if you were raised in a church setting, and I wasn't a believer, so you might be thinking, if you were like me, well, why are you talking about angels, Dean? We all know they're created. We know that Jesus is God, so why do you spend time on this? The reason why I'm doing that is because a lot of people were not raised in a church setting. They don't know anything about angels. Some people actually think that if you're a good person, you actually become an angel when you die. We know that's not true, but they honestly believe that. Others think that angels are these chubby little kids with wings. And then there are the groups, and we need to love these folks because they've been deceived, the Jehovah Witnesses, and they believe that Jesus was an archangel and that he's never been God. And we need to love them. You know, they're in a very difficult situation trying to earn their salvation. And then the leadership in the Mormon church, you know, they believe that Jesus was originally an angel and that his brother was Lucifer. And that the Father said, listen, I want you two to come up with a plan of redemption of mankind. And so they did, and they presented it to the Father, and the Father took Jesus's and didn't take Lucifer's, and that's why there's this fight going on today. A lot of confusion about God and angels. So in Hebrews chapter 1, the writer here wants to make sure that everybody understands that Jesus is God, okay? Not only that Jesus is God, but that he is over the angel. So who are the angels? Angels are spiritual beings. I personally think, this is just my view, I believe that they were created before everything else was created. And the reason why I say that is, where do we see Satan when Adam and Eve are tempted? He's already there, and he's in the Garden of Eden, right? We know when we studied through the book of Revelation, that's been a while, we're almost there again, is that Satan, what did he do? He and a third of the angels rebelled against God and were cast out of heaven. We also know that there are rankings of angels. I don't know their titles, but ranking of angels. And we're going to see in our closing verse today in verse 14 that there also are guardian angels. And as you read about angels in the Bible, you notice that they have the ability to change appearance. The two angels that came with Jesus, it says they looked like men. Okay? And this is a really, if you want to know about spiritual warfare and prayer, when you read in the book of Daniel, where God dispatches his angel when Daniel starts praying in Daniel 10, this is what happens. After Daniel starts praying, God sends this angel to get to Daniel, and this is what the angel says when he arrives. This is like amazing. Do not fear, Daniel, for from the first day you set your heart to understand and to humble yourself before your God, your words were heard. Okay, so he's praying. And I have come because of your words. So God dispatches the angel, right? But the prince of the kingdom of Persia, so there's this demonic being over this area, withstood me 21 days. I mean, we're talking an amazing fight going on, 21 days. And behold, Michael, one of the chief princes, so an archangel, came to help me, for I had been left alone there with this king of Persia. I mean, we don't see the spiritual realm, but I mean, it's around this building. God in Isaiah chapter 14, we learned that Lucifer, before he fell and went against the Lord, that Lucifer was, it would appear to be, he was the worship leader in heaven. And God's angels are called, I looked them all up, angels, cherubim, seraphim, and there are a couple others. I have a kind of a funny story. We have a split entry home, and my space, my man space, is in the bottom left-hand corner. That's the only part of the world that's still my own. Everything else doesn't belong to me. I could spend hours on that, but I won't. But anyway, so I'm down there in the corner having my quiet time.
It's early morning.

0: And I'm reading a text. I don't remember where I was at. It was this amazing story about these angels, right? And all of a sudden, on my peripheral vision right here, I see this white image right here. It was my wife in her white bathrobe. And she snuck up behind me, you know, but I mean, I spazzed. So when you hear about, you know, like when you really see an angel, you fall on your face, I did it with my wife. So concerning God's angels, the writer of Hebrews says, verse 5, "For to which of the angels did he," this is speaking to the Father, "for to which of the angels did he ever say," quote, "you are my son, today I have begotten you. And again, I will be to him a father, and he shall be to me a son." So Jesus is superior to the angels because the Father, listen, the Father has never called an angel, singular, his son. But I want to make a clarification because this is where the cults will try to trip you up. There are places in the Bible, for example, there are two in Job, where God does refer to his angels, not that they're literally sons, but it's title, sons, plural, of God. Okay, but nowhere in the Bible where you see God call an angel singular son. Jesus is unique, God the Son. Now, some of the groups that we talked about a little earlier this morning will point to this verse and they will say this verse is proof that Jesus is an eternal, that he isn't God because it says there that he is begotten, okay? They say that means if he's begotten, that means that he has a starting point. And if he has a starting point, then he can't be God because God is what? Eternal, okay? But what they fail to recognize is that this word begotten can be one of two things. It either means it firstborn or it means first in priority. So you always have to look at the verse in the context of what it says. I'm going to give you an example. In Jeremiah 31:9, it reads, "For I am the father of Israel, and Ephraim is my firstborn," or "Ephraim is my begotten." Same word, okay? We found out that Jacob took his sons, Joseph, his son, and adopted Joseph's two sons. And one was Manasseh, and one was Ephraim. But was Ephraim the firstborn? And we know it wasn't. So he was first in priority, he was not firstborn. You see how the word goes? Okay, I want to give you another one real quick, and then we'll move on. In Luke 2:7, it says this, "And she," speaking of Mary, "and she brought forth her firstborn," her first begotten son. So let me ask you a question. Is that talking about first in priority or first being born? First being born, right? What the first example was first in priority. This one is first in born because Jesus was the first one born, right? Virgin birth. And then Joseph and Mary had natural relationships after that. And Jesus had half brothers and sisters. So here in verse 5, the writer is saying that God didn't say anything about angels. What he's saying is, "This is my son. Today I have begotten him." He is first in priority. Jesus says of himself in John 3:16, "God so loved the world that he gave his only begotten son," his first in priority, okay? Jesus is not a created angel. We know that he is God. Verse 6, "But when he," this is speaking of the Father, "but when he," again being the firstborn, referring to Jesus Christ, "into the world, he says, let all of the angels of God worship him." Worship who? Worship Jesus Christ. When Jesus came as the babe in the manger, right? He came into the world and the angels did worship him. Luke chapter 2. But notice what it says here in verse 6, the second word. It says, "but when he." This is something yet in the future. So what is that speaking of? It's not talking about the church being raptured. What is it talking about? When the Lord comes back at his second coming. And I might add, we're coming with him. And when that happens, God's angels, they're worshiping him now in heaven, but when they come back with him, and we're coming back with them, and we will all be worshiping the Lord. And the reason why this is important is because this concept is all the way through the Bible. The inferior always worships the superior, okay? As mentioned in Revelation chapter 1, where the angels are worshiping who? Jesus Christ. Verse 7, And of the angels, he says, who makes his angels spirits and his ministers a flame of fire. So God created these angels. I personally think it was before creation. That's just my opinion. And because they're spiritual beings, what can they do with God? They can worship God because you have to be a spirit in truth to worship God. But also, and I think more importantly, they're spiritual beings so that they can deal with the demonic forces of Satan. Spiritual warfare, the things going on around us that we don't see, as I mentioned earlier in Daniel 10. And I would suggest to you that maybe this week, Daniel 10 would really be a good one to read about, because you're kind of wondering, well, does prayer really make a difference in my life or other people's lives? How does God do this? I think Daniel 10, you got to go, whoa, this is like amazing stuff. And it gives you more of an urgency for intercessory prayer. Verse 8, but to the Son, he says, so the Father is saying to the Son, but to the Son, he says, your throne, what's next? O God, is forever and ever. A scepter of righteousness is the scepter of your kingdom. What did the Father just call the Son? God. Got that? Okay. So that's a quote from Psalm 45:6. And how long has Jesus been God? What does that verse say? Forever and ever. What is one of the attributes of God? Always been, eternal, no starting point. Jesus is God. Not only is Jesus in the position of being the Son, in the Trinity, he is God. He is a king, and it talks here about there's this, a scepter of righteousness is the scepter of your kingdom. That's a thing they would hold, a king would hold in authority. Verse 9, you have loved righteousness and hated lawlessness. Therefore God, okay, referring to Jesus, your God, referring to the Father, has anointed you with the oil of gladness more than your companions. Jesus loves righteousness and hates lawlessness. As I look at our country, right now it's the other way around. People love lawlessness and they hate righteousness, don't they? But there's a day coming when the Lord's going to come back, his millennial reign, and we're not going to worry about Republicans and Democrats. We're not going to talk about liberals and libertarians. We're not going to talk about politicians. We're going to have one ruler, and he's never going to make a mistake. Amen? Amen? Amen. Perfect society. We live in a very blessed country. People have, you know, died for the freedoms that we have. So I'm not making light of our country, but when Jesus comes back, it's going to be perfect, an absolutely perfect place. Verse 10. This is the Father speaking to the Son. And you, Lord, in the beginning laid the foundation of the earth, and the heavens are the work of your hands. Last week, we looked at this to some degree, how Jesus spoke all of creation into existence. Let there be light. And what happened? Poof, light. Yeah. And I want to just spend a couple minutes here, and then we're going to move through this, because we train our kids that when they go to school, they need to be respectful of their teachers. Where's Lisa? She says amen. We also teach our kids that they need to believe everything that our teachers say, right? When your teacher says that 2 + 2 = 4, you aren't to question that. You just got to figure out how it works. When your English teacher says, we want to talk about subjects, verbs, and prepositions, we're not to question them. When we start to talk about chemistry, say, listen, this is the truth. But the thing that we fail to say is that when our teachers, some teachers, not all teachers, when our teachers start to talk in biology about evolution, this is a time where you need to be respectful of your teacher and not believe what they say. Yes, you've got to take the test. Yes, you want to study for it, but it's not true. And I think that's where a lot of kids get messed up, because we tell them all their lives, listen to your teacher. And then all of a sudden in this one area, we go, now don't trust your teacher. And I want to just say this. It's really important that our kids learn English and history and all of those things. But as parents, we need to be able to talk to our kids about why is it that evolution isn't true. You should be able to explain to your, and I don't even care if you graduated from high school, there are so many resources out there. Your kid, when they go to college, or some of us even high school nowadays, your child needs to know, why is this not true? It's not good enough to say this, well, it's in the Bible, believe it. That isn't going to cut it for evolution. I just want to give you a couple of examples. We have in the library Ken Ham's Answers in Genesis. We have a DVD series that lays it all out, all the scientific information, so your kid will go, oh, wait a minute. Oh, okay, I get that. And so we want to equip our kids before they get out there to some degree, or they get persuaded for a period of time. I did. I will never forget this. This was really cool. I was in Ventura College. I went through junior college for a while. And I remember you have to take like the bonehead biology 101, 102, kind of. Yeah. So anyway, this little guy was a teacher, and he was a really nice guy. And we got to the evolution side. You know what he said? So he goes, listen, I want to tell you about this. Young, and there was like 200 of us. I want to tell you about this. I'm going to tell you evolution. It's not true. God created everything, but I got to teach you this stuff. And I was amazed. I went, what? Whoa, man. I mean, there are professors that were atheists who, when they started to study it, go, wait a minute, this evolution thing's a bunch of hocus pocus. And they became believers. There's all kinds of professors that are believers, okay? Because 1 Peter 3:15 says this, and I'm tying it specifically to this whole thing about evolution. Always be ready to give a defense to everyone who asks you for the reason of the hope that is in you with meekness and fear. So when it comes to evolution, your kids should be able to go, like, have 3 points, you know, with a professor. Okay, verses 11 and 12. This is speaking of creation. They, this is the whole thing of God's creation, they will perish, but you remain. And they will all grow old like a garment, like a cloak. You will fold them up, and they will be changed. But you are the same, and your years will not fail. The writer here describes Jesus' creation as an old garment, as something that is worn out. We know that when sin entered the world, everybody was tainted with sin. I don't think a lot of people understand that sin also tainted all of God's creation, right? So anyway, we talked about that after the church is caught up, after the great tribulation, after the second coming of Christ, after the millennial reign, after the Lord deals with all non-believers, Jesus is going to destroy his entire universe, and he's going to make a new heaven, a new earth, and a new Jerusalem. I'm going to read this to you. This is the destruction side. The day of the Lord will come as a thief in the night, in which the heavens will pass away with a great noise, and the elements, atoms, protons, and the elements will melt with fervent heat. Both the earth and the works that are in them will be burned up. So Jesus is going to say something like, let go. Maybe we're going to be standing in space behind him. I don't know how it's going to work. It's going to be gone. And then, this is the cool part, Revelation 21. Now I saw, this is John, now I saw a new heaven and a new earth, for the first heaven and earth had passed away. Also, there was no more sea. Then I, John, saw the holy city of Jerusalem coming down out of heaven from God, prepared for the bride adorned for her husband. So, and we're going to be hanging out there.
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2: Without the cross, there's no heaven. Without the cross, there's no sinner being converted to a saint. 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
1: 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I'm David Jay, thanking you for joining us today as we listen, learn, and are challenged by God's Word, the Bible. The men and women who founded this nation weren't just bold, they were anchored. Anchored in the conviction that our rights come from God, not from government. And that foundation is worth knowing. In The American Story, The Beginnings, Tim and David Barton take you back to the documents, the decisions, and the faith that shaped this country from its very first days. This isn't revisionist history. 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Now, this is a series about who Jesus really is, not the Jesus of popular opinion, but the Jesus of the Bible, God Himself who stepped into our world. And here, we'll see the most important message any of us could ever hear, that Jesus came to save sinners. You see, the word sinner, it's not a popular word, and telling someone they need Christ can feel like an impossible task. But this is the one message that changes everything and can determine the course of one's eternity. So today, Pastor Jack teaches us that apart from Christ, we really are without hope and without a future of heaven. His death on the cross opens the way to not only forgiveness, but to a new life that only He can give. Before we get into the message, I had a chance to sit down with Pastor Jack and talk about it with him. So let's get into that. Continuing now with Pastor Jack in the studio with me, The Life and Times of Jesus Christ. And we're going into our message today called Christ and the Sinner. Pastor Jack, your whole life is Christ and the sinner, right? And you call the sinners God's object of affection.
3: Yeah.
1: That's kind of a stunning thing to say to somebody who feels, you know, too far gone, like they ain't no reaching out to me.
3: Yeah.
1: How is it that the very thing that condemns us is the thing that God reaches for?
3: Yeah, well, first of all, let's remember that this is not positive confession. This is not a social gospel. This is the gospel of Jesus Christ that announces that we need to repent of our sins and believe on Him, and God will save us. And that said, Jesus is not a module add-on. He is not an app or a download to add to the rest of our repertoire. It means that we come to Him as sinners, and that means we own our own sin. That means we divorce ourselves from everybody else in our lives, and we own our own sin. I lied, I cheated, I've had lustful thoughts, I've had aggressive or violent thoughts, I've done wrong things myself. I'm guilty. Davey, you're guilty. But listen, this is a shock to hear. Jesus Christ can only save sinners.
1: Right.
3: If you think you're not a sinner, He can't save you. Even though He paid the price for your sins, you're not going to be saved unless you realize you need to be saved. And you must realize that you're a sinner to have a Savior. Unless you do that, you have no Savior and you have no hope because you have no forgiveness. And this is very, very critical. So Christ and the sinner means everything if you're willing to listen.
1: All right, let's jump into it. Continuing with our Life and Times of Jesus Christ series, Christ and the Sinner.
2: If you grab your Bibles and turn this morning to what has been the theme, and you can just jot this down or turn there if you like, Colossians chapter 2, verse 9, as we come through the series of the life and times of Jesus Christ, We come now this morning to Christ and the sinner. And I want you to listen carefully to this study because it may determine the eternal outcome of your life. Christ and the sinner. Colossians 2:9 says, "For in Christ all the fullness of the Godhead dwells in bodily form." So if you'll jot that down in your notes, and by now you certainly have it memorized as we've been going through this study together, I'd like you to carefully consider the text that we have before us regarding Christ and the sinner. And if you'll mark your Bible or turn to Romans chapter 1, verse 13, we'll start there. Because if you're going to talk about Christ and his relationship to the sinner, we'll explain what sinner means in a moment. So don't leave the building. In fact, ushers, lock the doors. No one leaves, no one moves until I have a chance to describe or give definition to the word sinner. You might be sitting here and say, you know what? This is not enough fluff for me already. I want to warn you this morning, there will be no fluff in the message. It's a fluffless message. This is the most important, perhaps, message that we'll ever hear in our lives, that Jesus Christ died to save sinners. There's no other message that we have in this world to give. It is a popular message. I say popular in that it may be pleasant to some ears. We certainly know that it's not pleasant to other ears, but it's a popular message because the gospel message goes forward and decisions are made. It's one of the very few, if possibly, I think, maybe the only message where you can make a decision and it will determine the living of your life. You might say, well, I don't know if I agree with that. I made a decision to be a CPA or a banker or a homemaker or a whatever, and it's done me quite well. Or you might say it's done me quite ruin. I'm not talking about, listen, temporal decisions like that we make in this life. I'm talking about a decision that every human being is confronted with in this world, and that is to accept Christ as Lord and Savior. Romans chapter 1, verse 13. The wonderful Apostle Paul, he says, "I do not want you to be unaware, brothers, that I planned many times to come to you, but I have been prevented from doing so until now, in order that I might have a harvest among you, just as I have heard among the other Gentiles, or have had among the other Gentiles. I am obligated both to the Greeks and to the non-Greeks, both to the wise and to the foolish. That is why I am so eager to preach the gospel also to you who are at Rome or Chino Hills or Norco or even Rubidoux, wherever you might be from. I am not ashamed of the gospel because it's the power of God for salvation of everyone who believes, first for the Jew and then for the Gentile. For in the gospel of the gospel of righteousness from God is revealed, a righteousness that is by faith from first to last, just as it is written, the righteous will live by faith." Paul's announcement concerning the gospel. If you don't mind, if you'll turn to 1 Corinthians chapter 15, Paul speaks about this gospel to the church at Corinth, to the believers that are there. And he's talking about this message, this thing called the gospel. The word gospel means good news. Yet why in the world, when we give the gospel, if we truly give the gospel, do people reject it and get offended and upset with it? It is good news to all those who will listen. It is good news to all those who will receive it. But this same gospel that can bring you eternal life and set you free, and is in fact free, but don't call it cheap. It's cost God all that he has. This very same gospel can lead to the eternal damnation of the soul who rejects. The responsibility is not upon the preacher this morning, as this will be evangelistic. Preaching is for evangelism. Teaching is for the church. This is a both teaching, I would say, but a strong emphasis on preaching this morning. The gospel of God, which Paul says is the power to salvation. In 1 Corinthians 15, Paul gives us the definition of what the gospel is. It's not a convenient, compartmentalized little sermonette for Christianettes. It's a life-changing message. You know, when the gospel's preached, support groups are not necessary. Care groups are not really that important. Counseling, dare I say, I can't believe I just said this. Counseling is not important. If the word of God is taught and received and believed on, lives are changed radically. In fact, the person who was dependent upon counseling now becomes the counselor to those who don't know the word of God. Look in your own life and what God has done in your life. God has changed you, and you've gone out and you've, through the power of the Holy Spirit, changed the lives of others. How does that happen? By the preaching of the gospel. In 1 Corinthians 15, Paul says, "Moreover, brethren, I declare to you the gospel which I preached to you, which you also received and in which you stand, by which also you are saved, if you hold fast the word which I have preached to you, unless you've believed in vain. For I delivered to you first of all that which I received." That's how the gospel is propagated. You receive it, then you pass it on. He says, "I first of all have passed on to you that which I've received, that Christ died for our sins according to the scriptures, and that he was buried, and that he rose again the third day according to the scriptures." The Bible, the gospel. Paul says, the greatest thing that we could ever do, and Paul says, the thing that I've learned from Christ myself, I have been faithful to pass on to you, and that is the preaching of the gospel. It has been said concerning the delivery of the gospel, the message of the gospel. And listen, I know some of you are going to just, you're going to tune this right out this morning. You're not interested. I wouldn't say, actually, this is first service. Every one of you are interested. It's second and third. Pray for them. It's been said that preaching the gospel is an impossible task. And it is absolutely impossible. If we are going to hold true to the gospel of God, which demands that mankind be identifying himself as a sinner, you've got to admit in worldly wisdom that it doesn't start off quite on the right foot. Maybe that the gospel is so offensive, and I don't mean in a bad way, I mean that it says in the face of the sinner, you need Christ and you need to come to him and have your sins exchanged for saintlyhood that only God can do. He gives that to you freely. If we don't do that, then what lies ahead of us is a Christless eternity. That message is not palatable unless the Holy Spirit, listen, you see, I win. You may write me a letter later and say, I don't like you now. That's okay. The thing is, I win. Because if I'm, like Billy Graham says, faithful to preach the gospel, he says decisions will be made. Some will be yes, some will be no. And when the gospel's preached, the saint is encouraged and strengthened and says, thank you, Jesus, for dying for me and setting me free. And the one who's stiff-necked and rebellious says, I hate this message. I'm going to go because I have this hunger to be religious to some other church, to some other place. And that's sad. Jesus said, my sheep hear my voice and they follow me. It's not my voice. It's not the voice of the singers. An impossible task. It is an impossible task. Preaching the gospel is a silly thing unless the Spirit of God is at work.
4: 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And now, let's get back to today's message. Once again, here's Pastor Jack.
2: 1 Corinthians chapter 1, verse 17, Paul says this. He says, for Christ did not send me to baptize. That upsets Baptists. People say, well, you must be baptized to get into the kingdom of heaven. It doesn't say that in the Bible. Should you be baptized? Absolutely. Do we baptize? Absolutely. Paul says, though, I didn't come to get to be baptized. I mean, to baptize people. That's not my calling. What is his calling? What's the great apostle's calling? He says, but to preach the gospel, the good news that Jesus came and died. He says, not with wisdom of words, lest the cross of Christ should be made of no effect. So we know now immediately that the gospel and the cross cannot be separated. I would venture to say, certainly in our Christian bookstore, that we sell more crosses than any other jewelry item. I wouldn't doubt if there are more crosses sold than any other type of jewelry item that goes about the neck. But do people know what the cross means? Whatever the cross means, it's inseparable from the gospel. Whatever the gospel in its power provides cannot come without the cross. Paul says, God called me to preach the gospel, not with words of wisdom, lest the cross of Christ should become ineffective. For the message of the cross is foolishness to those who are perishing. But to those who are being saved, it's the power of God. The cross. What is the significance of the cross? Has it become so maybe archaic in our thinking as Christians? Do we not meditate on the cross and on the power of the cross? John Stott wrote a great book, The Cross. You ought to buy that book. Every Christian should have that book, The Cross. Great reading. But if the cross is not effective in our lives, listen, Christian, if the cross is not effective in our lives, we are losing our Christian witness and our advancement as Christ, as Christ soldiers in this world. We're losing. Because if the gospel is not in our message, then we're lying to our friends. If we're not telling our grandmothers, our grandfathers, our children, Jesus died for you. He died on the cross to set sinners free. Do you realize that if you mention the word sinner, people get upset unless they know it? I want to give you a very quick example, and I can say this because she's a long way from here right now. My sister, nearly 3 years ago, I was teaching at a college, got a phone call on my cell phone. Your sister's dying. She has 6 months to live. They just found this out. She had no idea. On the way home from the college, I altered my course home. I went straight to her home, and I had given her the gospel, though she didn't remember or she didn't understand or she made fun of it at the time. Many, many times before, both my brother and I, over the course of years, she wouldn't listen. It's foolishness. And we didn't talk much anymore. We didn't have much in common anymore. But that's not the point. The point is, did I love my sister enough to tell her that if she didn't bow her knee to the King of Glory, the Lord Jesus Christ, who hung on a cross, that she would spend a Christless eternity in hell? I pulled up to her house and I sat down as she was awaiting my arrival out on her porch. And I said, first thing to her, I've heard the news. And for the next few moments, I didn't know it'd be 3 hours. For the next few moments, I'm going to ask you to forget the fact that I'm your brother. And I want you to listen to everything I'm going to show you in the Bible. And I went to Exodus chapter 20 with the Ten Commandments and started right there. And by the end of that moment or that time together, her heart broke. And she didn't have to be convinced of her sin. She knew she was a sinner. And she said, what do I do? What do I do about this news? You might say, this is ridiculous, and you're a little emotional about it. You know what? You bet I am. Without the cross, there's no heaven. Without the cross, there's no sinner being converted to a saint. Without the cross, there's no eternity for us in his presence. Churches, by and large, in our age, don't want to mention the cross. And yet, without the preaching of the cross, there's no salvation. There's no hope for mankind. How is it that coming to the understanding of what the sinner can experience can set you free? And you, again, may be here this morning and you're uncomfortable and you're wondering, okay, isn't it like, you know, it's 8:30, aren't you going to stop? It's time to go home, don't you think? I know you might be anxious. I heard a song by, of all people, or all groups, Depeche Mode. And this band said, I can feel the discomfort in your feet or in your seat. He says, you've got shackles around your feet. They said, yeah, I can feel the discomfort that's in your seat, and it's even in your heart. And you wear your guilt like a halo in reverse. Interesting words, don't you think? From some pagan rock group. What were they speaking about? Mankind, as we'll see in a moment, is under the shadow of guilt. Is that to destroy you? Or is there a God that's been reaching out to you, and this guilt that you've been trying to appease and put away and hide, is God trying to convert that guilt for you to look in the mirror and say, oh, Lord, what must I do to be saved? And my friend, if you've experienced salvation, it only comes through the embracing of the cross. And to those in this room who have embraced the cross, they've been set free. And we know why we wear it around our neck, if in fact we do. Those of you who are into jewelry stuff, you know why you wear a cross. Unlike Madonna, who says there's something sexy about a naked man hanging on a cross. How sick. But the cross is foolishness to those who are perishing. May God save Madonna. Wouldn't that be wonderful? May God save them all. So before I give you the first point, I want to give you the point that means the most to me, and God's pointing to me at straight in my face in preparing this, is that I feel like I have an impossible task. And I've already weighed the balance out to see if this is going to be popular or not or good for church growth. Do you realize the moment that temptation enters my mind, I'm sinning? Well, how's the body going to take this? The body of Christ will take it fine. It's the people who want to play church that aren't going to take it fine. Joshua, God says to Joshua, and you guys are an expert in the book of Joshua. Joshua chapter 1, verse 8, this book of the law shall not depart out of your mouth, but you shall meditate on it day and night, and that you may observe to do all that is written in it. For then you will make your way prosperous, and then you will have good success. Have I not commanded you, Joshua? Be strong. Why? Because he wasn't strong. Be of good courage. Why? He didn't have any courage. Do not be afraid. Why? He was scared to death. Do not be dismayed. Why? He was made. He was dismayed. For the Lord your God is with you wherever you go. Paul the Apostle, he writes to the church at Rome. He says, I'm coming. I'm coming to you and I can't wait. I'm going to preach the gospel at Rome. This church, you guys are convicting to me and to many people because you are evangelistic maniacs. You're preachers. On Thursdays and Tuesdays and other nights of the week, many of you, some, by week's end, over 100 of you go out every week and go door to door and give out the truth, what the cults are willing to do to go door to door to give out the lie. And we see anywhere from 5 to 20 people a week on the streets, in their homes, at their doors, making decisions for Christ. Because you go out. Why? You've got something to say. And that is Christ Jesus died on the cross. Christians won't mention the word sinner to other people anymore because we're going to offend them. So we pat them on the back and comfort them and never tell them the truth, even if they'd be on their deathbed until they slip into a Christless eternity. And then we come to church and wonder why we feel so bad because we didn't tell them the truth. And all of us, as Paul says, I'm not ashamed of the gospel. Why did he say that? Because he's tempted to be ashamed of the gospel. Paul is just like you, just like me. He fought that temptation. And he says, I'm not ashamed of the gospel. There comes a point when you're so convinced. Paul says, I can't wait to get to Rome. Can you imagine? Caesar, scoot over. I've got something to say. The spiritual condition of mankind is hopeless. You say, Jack, I don't know if I like to hear this. Then why did Jesus Christ come? Why did God send himself and his son like this? To die for mankind? Why didn't he just send a good man? Why didn't he just use Gandhi? Because it had to be God. No man could die for the salvation of mankind. It had to be the God-man, Jesus Christ.
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3: 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And please, if you're ever in the Southern California area, come see us at Calvary Chapel Chino Hills. We'd love to see you there in person. It has been so good to be with you today, and I pray you find yourself in the grace and mercy of our Lord Jesus Christ. 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

Hospital gown and the dreams we once were dreaming that were held so close felt impossible now.

When the future is uncertain, remember the words of Jeremiah 29:11. For I know the thoughts that I think toward you, says the Lord, thoughts of peace and not of evil, to give you a future and a hope.

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2: The bottom line is, yes, God brings judgment to the nation of Israel, brought judgment on the nations that plagued her and rejoiced at her failure. But God is a God also of mercy, and God is a God of compassion, and God is a God who forgives, and God is a God who makes all things new, and God is a God who can do a work in our lives and save us from having to enter into condemnation. You see, when you receive the Lord Jesus Christ, you don't enter into condemnation. You're passed from death into life. When we as believers came to a relationship with God, it's the same word where God is on one hand promising judgment. It's the same word when God is giving a promise of salvation. And so we have opportunities to make a choice. Is it going to be judgment that I enter into or salvation?

0: welcome to Assure Foundation with Pastor David Rosales. We're offered all kinds of choices in life, from what to eat for dinner to who you want to marry. We're glad you chose to tune in and listen to our broadcast today. There is one choice, though, that is the most important choice you're ever going to make. Will you follow God or not? Today we'll be looking at Ezekiel chapter 26, where God is proclaiming judgment on Tyre. Instead of learning from the nation of Israel, they rejoiced in their suffering. We hope you'll make the choice to follow the Lord as we look at His Word. Here's Pastor David.
1: Now the mainland city under Nebuchadnezzar was reduced to rubble and it was scraped. But these people who were there on the island actually survived the attack. And they actually thought that they were going to make it. Now, in 322, there was a young man by the name of Alexander the Great. And Alexander was making his way in that region, and he came to Tyre. When he came to Tyre, the people who were there on that island felt themselves to be secure, because here he came with an army, and they're a half mile off the shoreline, and they for certain believed that they were going to survive Alexander. I read somewhere that stated that they actually even mocked him. Like, there's no way you can get us. There was no navy at that time. They didn't see a navy with Alexander, and therefore they thought themselves to be secure. But what did Alexander do? Now, everybody knows that he's called the Great for a good reason. He began to think through, what am I going to do? He had all of these soldiers with him, and he began to take all the rubble that was there, the remains of the city of Tyre, and they began to bring it and pour it into the sea. And they scraped and scraped even the dirt they took off until they built a causeway, a bridge that went from the shoreline to the island. And then the navy also came in, because they had plenty of time for the navy to come. And these people who were there in Tyre, who felt themselves so secure, thinking that there was no way anybody was going to get to them, actually ended up being destroyed by Alexander. And because Alexander came and scraped everything and removed all of the debris and everything and poured it into the ocean, the prophecy that God gives is 100% fulfilled. God made them, like it says in verse 14, I will make you like the top of a rock. That's what happened. They came and they were able to remove everything, and it was just like an empty rock there, because everything was taken and dumped into the ocean. They sacked the city, and the army and the naval forces combined destroyed them. It became almost completely barren. It became a place where the fishermen would dry out their nets. Now, in the 4th century, people who were called the Saracens came and destroyed what was left of that once great city. And to this very day, it remains barren. Exactly what God had said would take place. You shall never be rebuilt, for I, the Lord, have spoken, saith the Lord God. And so these people had a false sense of security. They thought for sure that there was no way that anything harmful would take place. They thought they were going to make it. There was no way that anybody was going to get to them. But the fact is, it was a false sense of security, because in reality, God's word is true. And so here comes Alexander. He scrapes everything, pours it into the sea. Now, there have been people who have tried to find the remains of Tyre. You can find Sidon. Sidon has remained populated over the centuries in one form or another. But you go to Tyre, and Tyre and Sidon, they call them sister cities. You can go into that region, and you cannot find the exact location, though you do find places that they have excavated certain pottery shards and things like that. But the bottom line is that city has never been rebuilt, and it never will be. Now, as the Lord is speaking concerning this, verse 15, thus says the Lord God to Tyre, will the coastlands not shake at the sound of your fall, when the wounded cry, when slaughter is made in the midst of you? Then all the princes of the sea will come down from their thrones, lay aside their robes, take off their embroidered garments. They will clothe themselves with trembling. They'll sit on the ground, tremble every moment, and be astonished at you. And they will take up lamentation for you and say to you, how you have perished, O one inhabited by seafaring men, O renowned city, who was strong at sea, she and her inhabitants, who caused their terror to be on all her inhabitants. Now the coastlands tremble on the day of your fall. Yes, the coastlands by the sea are troubled at your departure. I mean, it would be like a major city in the United States suddenly ceasing to exist. It would be like Los Angeles, a port city, or San Francisco, or San Diego, or New York, or any great port city, Boston, just destroyed, annihilated, wiped out. Suddenly it's gone. And the people who had profited from her and her trade and all the merchandise, the people see this, and even the royalty of that time fell down on the ground saying, I can't believe it. This is terrible. The devastation that took place. And God is saying, this takes place because of your attitude towards my people. This is a nation that actually, or a city rather, that actually had colonies. She had planted colonies in places like Cyprus and Rhodes and Malta and Spain and Sicily, Sardinia, in Africa. And so it's regarded as a genuine calamity. She was rich and she had prestige. She had all of that, but she was also filled with sin. And the royalty mourns at her destruction as they see this taking place. Well, God says in verse 19, thus says the Lord God, when I make you a desolate city like cities that are not inhabited, when I bring the deep upon you and great waters cover you, then I will bring you down with those who descend into the pit, to the people of old, and I will make you dwell in the lowest part of the earth, in places desolate from antiquity, with those who go down to the pit, so that you may never be inhabited, and I shall establish glory in the land of the living, and I will make you a terror, and you shall be no more. Though you are sought for, you will never be found again, says the Lord God. You know, when you think of cities like Los Angeles or San Francisco, when you think of cities, especially as I consider cities like San Francisco, I haven't been to San Francisco in a long time. You know, I normally don't go up north, so I very seldom have ever really had to go into San Francisco, though I have on occasion been in San Francisco. I can tell you that as I remember it, and some of you have had recent visits there, San Francisco is, in just overall terms of just an incredible city and artsy and, you know, all of those things that a lot of people like, it's just an amazing city. I mean, by the wharf and just, there's just so many things to see and to do there. And a lot of people love San Francisco, the city on the bay. They love it. Even sing songs about it. They used to sing songs about San Francisco. And an amazing city, a city with an interesting history. I mean, prisoners used to be dropped off there before it was actually a bustling city. They used to, English would come and just drop off their prisoners off the coast there in San Francisco, and they'd swim to San Francisco. And that's kind of like the origin of the city there. A lot of prisoners and criminals who'd been released. And to this day, it's just an amazing city, but it's an amazingly debauched city too, to be honest with you. And you know that. I mean, I'm not saying anything to people who don't know that. It's a debauched city. Interesting mayor of the city has all kinds of twisted ways of thinking. And it's just a twisted city in many ways. Beautiful in one way and very, very twisted in others. So imagine if suddenly there was an earthquake and suddenly San Francisco is wiped off the face of the earth. There would be quite an interesting response. On the one hand, you'd have quite a number of people who would mourn the loss of that city, not because people died, but because of its commerce, because of its trade, because of its finance, because it was a center of activity, and because it was cultural in many ways. They wouldn't necessarily mourn so much about people in terms of individual sorrow over the loss of life, so much as just the entire city itself would be devastated. And I think that many of the intelligentsia and the artsy types would be thinking in that way. Then you'd have people on the other side, people would say, God judged them and that's good. You know, and to me, I think that that's not a good way to think either. You know, that's not a good way to think either, because there are a lot of people there that the Lord wants to save and probably is going to save. And so we have to have more of a charitable mentality. Yet at the same time, what we end up with is we end up with a city that's been destroyed. When that tsunami hit a few years ago, and you go into Thailand and you go into the city that we traveled into and you see the devastation. You can see the pain and you start hearing the stories. The story that this man told us of how his His child was swept out to sea right in front of him. There was nothing to think, not a thing he could do as he watched his baby being dragged out and lost forever. People climbing on trees and being ripped out of the trees, and story after story that we heard when we ministered there, it breaks your heart for these people. New Orleans is hit by a hurricane and devastated. It awakens people up, and the charitable hearts that many Americans have respond with immediate help and aid because the city has been devastated. And indeed, I think that we ought to respond in that way. But when Tyre is destroyed, the merchants and the royalty are upset because of the commerce that has been lost and don't have the ability to see that in reality what happened to that great city was the God of Israel judged it. The God of Israel judged the city because that city rejoiced in the pain of the nation of Israel. Their greed and their materialism drove them to be glad they could now enter into Israel without having to pay taxes. And God said, I'm going to make you into a place where they spread nets. I'm going to make you like a tabletop. You're going to be completely devoid of any inhabitants. And you're never going to be rebuilt again. God is going to make them desolate. That's what he's saying in verse 19. Thus says the Lord God, when I make you a desolate city, like cities that are not inhabited, when I bring the deep upon you and great waters cover you. It's like a picture of a tsunami, if you will, great wave that hits. Then I will bring you down with those who descend into the pit, the people of old. When he speaks of this, I'm going to bring you down like those who descend into the pit. That word, the pit, is a Hebrew word for dungeon or a cistern or a prison. It's a picture of where the dead are placed. What God is saying is even as those in the past are dead and buried, even so you too are going to die because the city is going to be destroyed. So I'll bring you down with those who descend into the pit to the people of old, and I will make you dwell in the lowest part of the earth. You're going to die in places desolate from antiquity with those who go down to the pit, that so that you may never be inhabited. I'm going to wipe you out. And I shall establish glory in the land of the living. It's going to be a testimony of my majesty. I will make you a terror. You shall be no more. Though you are sought for, you will never be found again, says the Lord. I will make you a terror. You shall be no more. Tyre has never been rebuilt. As I mentioned earlier, Sidon, her sister city, exists, but not Tyre. God's word is true. And when God said, I'm going to bring a word of judgment, I'm going to bring an action of judgment, God did. Now, when God says, I'm going to bring judgment, that ought to cause our hearts to fear because the reality is that God is a God who can bring judgment. But at the same time, God also says, I'm going to save you from judgment. And that's what he did through Jesus Christ. To bring it to a New Testament kind of concept, the bottom line is, yes, God brings judgment to the nation of Israel, brought judgment on the nations that plagued her and rejoiced at her failure. But God is a God also of mercy, and God is a God of compassion, and God is a God who forgives, and God is a God who makes all things new, and God is a God who can do a work in our lives and save us from having to enter into condemnation. You see, when you receive the Lord Jesus Christ, you don't enter into condemnation. You're passed from death into life. When we as believers came to a relationship with God, it's the same word where God is on one hand promising judgment. It's the same word when God is giving a promise of salvation. And so we have opportunities to make a choice. Is it going to be judgment that I enter into or salvation? If God's word is true, and indeed it is, and we can look at history and we can see to this day that Tyre doesn't exist, and we can look at and we can say, yes, Alexander in 322 BC did exactly what God had stated he would do in the book of Ezekiel a few hundred years, over 200 years before Alexander came and did exactly what God said would happen. If I can look and see that this is a sure word of prophecy, if I can look and I can see that God is not a man that he should lie, neither is he the son of man that he should change his mind, has he not said and shall he not do it? When I look and I see how God works and God's work is true, then I can take him and I can take him at face value. So if he says, I'll bring judgment, he's going to. But when he says, I will show you mercy, he does that too. And so I have a tendency of embracing the grace and mercy of God. I see the work of judgment and I'm warned by it. God's word is true. It's like what Jesus said. Jesus said you're supposed to choose. You cannot serve God, he says, and material things. You have to make a choice. What's it going to be? Is it going to be serving me with everything that you have within you, or is it going to be serving the world? Now, if it's going to be serving the world, get all you can out of it, because that's all you get. That's it. It's like that woman this man was married to. The man was unregenerate. The man was unbeliever at all. He actually took advantage of his wife because his wife was a Christian. And he would go out with the guys and he'd hang around at the bar and all of that. And one night he was at the bar with some friends and he turns to his friends and he says, I got a great wife. If I come home right now with you guys, it was 1 a.m. If I come home right now with you guys, my wife is in bed. I'll wake her up. If I wake her up, she's going to get up. And if I say to her, make us something to eat, without a word, she's going to make us something to eat. And his friends, they've been drinking pretty much all night, say, I don't believe that at all. He says, well, then come with me. And so they go home. He walks into the house and he's drunk. And he walks up and opens the door to her room and walks in and says, I got some friends with me. We're hungry. Get up and make us something to eat. Without a word, his wife gets up, walks to the kitchen, makes something to eat, serves the men that he brings, kisses her husband goodnight, goes back to bed. And there they are eating. And they finally turn and say, why'd she do that? And the guy said, I don't know. She does those kinds of things. She's a Christian. She's a Christian. She just does these. I do this all the time. And she never gets mad. She doesn't say anything. She just does it. She's a Christian. Well, somebody asked her, why do you do it? And she said, my husband's unsaved and his future is hell. She said, so I want to give him the best life that he can have because when he dies, he's going to hell. Now, in a way, that's funny, but it's also very, very practical. Instead of making his life even more miserable, she said, I want to give him as much joy as he gets because that's all he's going to get. That's all he'll ever have. Listen, if you don't know the Lord tonight, what you have right now is the best it's going to get. It's the best it's going to get. And if you're miserable, that's the best it's going to get. It doesn't get any better. It only gets worse over time. That's a fact. If you're a believer, this is really the worst it's going to be. Because when we're with the Lord, there's no pain, there's no tear, there's no sorrow, there's no sin, there's no sickness. There's just joy. You're in the presence of God. At his right hand are pleasures forevermore. And when you're in the face, you see in the face of God, when you're there, there's no more pain. There's no more suffering. There's none of this. None of it. It's all gone. So in reality, this is the worst that we're going to have, but it's the best that somebody who doesn't have a relationship with God ever will have. And so for me, I made that choice a long time ago. I made that choice, you know, when I was 20 years old, I said, what is it that I would want from life? Do I want what I have right now, which is actually going downhill at the age of 20? Or do I want something that actually is going to end up with a benefit and a blessing that's beyond anything I can imagine? It only makes sense to me to choose the thing that's going to be best, which is what I did when I committed my heart to Christ. God's word is true. He says you can have judgment, which is called also in the New Testament condemnation, or you can pass from judgment into life. You can have one or the other. Which is it going to be? I made that choice. Like Joshua said, choose this day whom you will serve. As for me and my house, he said, we will serve the Lord. Jesus said, you cannot serve God and you cannot serve mammon. Jesus said, if you are not gathering with me, you're scattering. You know, even believers who have bad influence because they're backsliders and don't really care about God are scatterers. Because the friends that they have in school, the friends that they have on the job site that are miserable, that are putting on the brave face or the happy face, but in reality, their hearts are far from God and they're miserable people. The ones that we admire so much and wish we were just like, not knowing their real life, not knowing what's really going on. It has all that appearance that it's so cool and so good and it's got everything going for them. When in reality, we don't see them crying at night by themselves because they're lonely or miserable because they don't have any self-confidence, because they don't have anything going for them. We don't see that. All we see is on the job, they look so cool. They're in shape and they've got dates and they got plenty of money. We see things like that. That's all we see. And we want to be like that. When in reality, what we ought to be is living for Christ in such a way that they'd look at us and say, I want to be like you. I want you have. What is it that you have? But we don't do that, do we? What we end up doing is we end up wanting to be like them and we scatter instead of gather. Because we're an influence on them to the negative. God's word tells us that we can have a relationship with him, that he can fill us with his spirit, that in his presence is joy. He tells us that his Holy Spirit will bring us peace and love and all the things that we desire but can't buy and can't find outside of him. And yet we listen to the whispered lies of the enemy so much and say, oh yeah, you must be telling us the truth this time, and are seduced into deception and we end up in misery. God's word is true. When God says, I can forgive you, he will. When God says, I can give you a new life, he will. When God says that I can do these things beyond your comprehension, I can give you a peace that is beyond your understanding, he does. Because he's God. Because his word is true. So God looks at the nations and he says, my nation Israel, my people have been rebellious and idolatrous. Instead of being a light before these nations, these heathens, instead of being a light living for me and being such an evidence of my presence that the pagan nations surrounding them would come to them and say, we want to go with you because we know that God is with you. What they ended up doing is going with the pagans saying, we want to go with you because it looks like you're having a better time than we are. And as a result, God said, I brought judgment on my people. But as you nations surrounding Israel have been laughing at them and rejoicing at them and glad that my temple was desecrated, well, I want you to know that you're not going to get away with that. So I will bring judgment on you, Ammon. I will bring judgment on you, Moab. I will bring judgment on you, Edom. I will bring judgment on you, Philistines. I will bring judgment on you all, for what you've done. But for us, in the 21st century, I look back at this and I take warning and I say, God, your word is true. You did bring judgment, Tyre fell, but you also bring blessing because you've been a blessing in my life through your son, Jesus Christ. I would rather choose life than to end up making the wrong choice and being judged. That's a choice that we all can make. We can make that choice tonight.
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1: Well, good afternoon and welcome to Bridge Bible Talk. I'm your host, Rico Basso. For the next hour, this is your opportunity to ask any question you might have about the Bible or the Christian faith. So get on that line. Give us a call, 888-712-7434. That's 888-712-7434. Of course, you can also email us your questions at answers@bbtlive.org. But also, if you're listening to us on Facebook or YouTube, you can drop in your questions down in the comment section below, and we'll get to it during the program. And in the studio with me, as always, Pastor Lloyd Pulley. Pastor Lloyd.
2: Excited to be here. I'm just looking at your monitor and wondering if you really want me to see where you are. I will not see that tiny print.
1: No.
2: If you get a little bit older, you need a little bigger print than that. But we have some great email questions coming in, but we're very excited when people call in. We can have a conversation back and forth and sometimes clarify a little more. But still, you know, the email is great, and of course the other means that they can also reach us.
1: Absolutely. So get on the line, give us a call, 888-712-7434, 888-712-7434. So speaking of email questions, Pastor Lloyd, we'll jump right in. We had a question, an email question from Brian, and he essentially asks, if God allowed Satan to attack Job and he removed that protection from Job, how can he trust God to protect him or his family?
2: Well, first of all, it's a blessing to hear he's thinking about Job, which means he's probably on the Through the Bible program that a lot of people are on, the Bible in 1 year, and you just finished Job, or you're still in the middle of Job. And my answer to that is very simple. Job is definitely unique. Thankfully, none of us are called to suffer like Job. Just like the rich young ruler who was told to go sell all that you have and give to the poor, there's nothing in there that says that's the pattern for all of us. It was to his particular need. And Job does give us an answer to the age-old question, why suffering? And when you think of Proverbs, what is wisdom? When you think of the Psalms, what is worship? When you think of Job, you think, what is suffering? What is this about? So Job answers that. Now, the question, if you're reading Job and you're trying to reflect in your own life, thinking, what would happen to me? How would I respond? Well, you know, first of all, God is not tame. We can't tell God what to do, but he is good. Mm. And I thought something that came to my mind when I saw this, and I just have to say this, I would not flatter myself to think I'd be worthy to suffer such an honor that Job had. And I say that very meaningful. Mm. There's something deep. In fact, I just heard Pastor Gary Hamrick, recount the Horatio Bonar. Was that his name? Who's the man that did Peace Like a River? Anyway, the man who wrote that, he wrote it after, I mean, he was a lawyer in Chicago, had all kinds of like wealth and prosperity and properties, which completely got destroyed in the Chicago fire, the Great Chicago Fire. And so he was going over to England with his family just to get away with the pressures. Or he wasn't. He sent them ahead, and there was a shipwreck. Only his wife survived. She sent a telegram from England saying, saved alone. That's all the money she had, was two words, saved alone. Well, he made his way over, and on the way over, he asked the ship captain to tell him where the spot was, where the collision happened, and that ship sank. And, when he got there, he went down, and he wrote the psalm when Peace Like a River.
1: Yeah.
2: A really powerful hymn. And it really does outline the fact that he considered, that suffering, that God would fulfill him. And certainly God was faithful. He, his wife and he got back together. They had more children, but then they had another great suffering happen when they lost one of their young ones to scarlet fever. And it was not an easy life for him. But then they decided, we got to get away from this. They went over to Jerusalem. They started a little mission in Jerusalem called the American Colony. just helping other people. And all of the suffering that he had turned into being such a blessing to thousands of people in Israel. And to this day, you can actually visit the Scotts Hotel, which was built on that from the American colony. Now, I say all this to say, I don't think any of us would have the privilege and honor to suffer like Job. And I would not want that, of course. I would not want that honor, even though it would be an honor. I wouldn't sign up for that class. But at the end of the day, if you do go through things, reading and seeing how faithful God is in the end, because we have one short hour in which to live, but all eternity to celebrate. And I think that helps put it in perspective. But I've already answered too long on this one.
1: It is well, Horatio Spafford.
2: Thank you. It is well with my soul. Yeah. That's what it was.
1: A classic hymn and a tragic story that led into that beautiful hymn. Just real quick, still on this topic about with Job, even in that, right, where there's this protection lifted, so it seems Satan doesn't have this unlimited free reign, free roam on, you know, on Job, God's, you know, got the person that was chosen for this particular,
2: right,
1: you know, situation where it's...
2: And then listen, most of us deal with demonic entities or trying to tempt us and pull us, but I doubt any of us, most of us would not ever have to meet Satan or deal with him personally, as he would probably direct his attention on those in great power and authority. And that's the whole point. The more authority and power and ability you have, that the more attention you're going to get toward the enemy, which is actually an honor. That why would, think of your own life. Why are we going through so many trials and difficulties? And the answer to that is because you are special to God and the enemy wants to mess with you, and God allows it only to the degree where it will help you see his faithfulness. So he's not going to put you in something beyond what you can take, even though there are times I've wondered, Lord, I don't know if I can handle this. He has been faithful.
1: Yeah, you'll never enter into something that'll essentially wreck your faith. That's the promise.
2: Yeah.
1: Oftentimes we do get put into the blender that's beyond what we're able. But
2: And I look back and I'm thankful for every one of them. Yeah. Those are some great memories of people that have hurt and had their own evil designs against me. And I'm so thankful for the depth that God gave me in those times.
1: 888-712-7434. That's 888-712-7434. You're listening to Bridge Bible Talk. We answer any question you might have about the Bible or the Christian faith. So get on the line, give us a call, 888-712-7434. And don't forget, Facebook and YouTube, you guys can put your questions down in the comment section below and we'll answer it live on the program. Let's do one more email question, Pastor Lloyd here, kind of in line with Christian living and someone's faith. Will emailed us and he had two questions, but one of the questions that he asked is a Christian's faith true if they continue to live in sin?
2: It depends. First of all, you could say for any of us, are we sinless? No. If we say we have no sin, we deceive ourselves. Mm-hmm. So none of us are sinless or can say that we have no sin. So that means we are sin. We will still sin. Now, what does it mean to continue in sin? There's a difference between stumbling over something that you hate and you're fighting against and you're praying to God to help you and you stumble and you get back on the horse, Lord, help me again, and purposefully or presumptuously saying, I can do this and I'll just ask God to forgive me. That person is in much greater danger than someone who really genuinely is broken and remorseful over something they've stumbled into again and they're seeking the Lord for help. So you can see people sometimes go in and out of struggle with maybe pornography or some other area, but as long as they're fighting that battle and really seeking the Lord for help, a righteous man falls 7 times but gets up again. So you can't really, from a judgment on the outside, say, well, that person really isn't his. And that is one of the challenges. You know, either you are truly his, but you backslid a little bit and you're struggling and you're in between learning how to trust God in that, or you're not saved and you're just pretending and your belief is really make-believe. And that's why I think that's the big difference right there. And I think that it's important for people to know that.
1: Yeah, I would guess that Will, you know, just in asking this question, he's probably wrestling with, you know, his own assurance in the faith, especially when you do fall. you know, what role would you say, you know, when a believer does sin and you step into that and, you know, into this season where you're struggling, you know, confession, repentance, just being around other believers?
2: It's a very good question, because as a young believer, you know, I went through phases of just like being born again. I'm so excited. I mean, I just love Jesus and I was on fire. And then I cooled off a little bit. And then I was wondering, is God even there with me anymore? And what's going on? And I'm struggling here. And am I even His? And then you come to that place where you bargain with God. You know, okay, God, I'll read my Bible extra this week, or I'll go to the church, you know, more. And you begin to think it's about how you got to maintain this.
1: Yeah.
2: And all of those things are part of the process of growing and learning how to eventually realize when you sin. You become so thankful, actually, to God. Lord, you're so amazing. I'm such a knucklehead, but I'm so thankful you forgive me even while it's like it's already covered. But Lord, I want to please you. So I don't sin against law, and I'm not under this legal thing. I sin against relationship, and when I do, my heart is much more quickly touched to settle it with the Lord.
1: Yeah, it drives you to repentance. Yeah, it's good.
2: Yeah.
1: Hopefully it helps you out there. Will, 888-712-7434. That's 888-712-7434. You're listening to Bridge Bible Talk, and we answer any question you might have about the Bible or the Christian faith. So get on the line, give us a call, 888-712-7434. Let's go down to sunny Florida to Gracella. I said that right. You're on the program.
3: Yes, hi. You did say that right.
1: All
3: Thank
1: right.
3: you so much.
1: How you doing?
3: Thank you for your show.
1: What's your question for us today?
3: My question is, how do we deal with pastoral leaders when I'm new to a church and I've been recently deceived? I felt deceived.
1: Okay.
3: And then, you know, God says everything hidden will come to the light, and it sure did. And now that's my question. I can go into further detail about that, but I don't know.
2: Well, so I get the idea that you confronted it and, you know, that you let them know you felt deceived and judged, and your question is, what if they don't receive it, or do you move on, or what is your question exactly?
3: I didn't let the pastor know or the elders. However, they had teamed me up with a pastoral care counselor that I shared my heart with her during a lunch, and I felt judged, and my life, the things I was sharing was met with like mocking and judging and things like, oh, there is no benevolence form. We don't do that at this church, but maybe since you're new, maybe they'll consider the need. But then she told me to calm down and started to talk down to me, and I stood up to myself and ended the conversation. Then I texted the pastor. I didn't bring up what was happening,
2: okay,
3: the engagement I had, because she told me I was frustrated by her, and she was kind of turning it on me. So I messaged him and said, you know, this is what my need is, and I didn't bring anything up about her. And he said, well, I'll bring it up, you know, to the others. We'll send you a benevolence form. So there's that. I found out there is a benevolence, and I found out they do help. And then there is a care team for that specific thing.
2: Okay.
3: And I found out she was an elder. She said she wasn't. And then he messaged me. He goes, you know, reach out to her, because she's, you know, this is something that she takes care of. And she said, no, that's not. So I just want.
2: So there was some inconsistencies between the leadership. And listen, you know, you're going to find in dealing with, you know, any leadership in any church, you know, that not everyone is always going to be exactly able to answer the question the way it, you know, it should be consistently across the board. I mean, we as a church run into this many times too. And, you know, as best we can, you know, we right what might have been wrong, or someone that mishandled somebody. Maybe someone was a little rough in counseling. It happens. Sometimes they can be in a bad mood and it's reflected on how they're approaching it. And, you know, and they're confronted. And, you know, how does repentance look? Do they go back to that person? Sometimes that's not possible. Look, you know, it reminds me of going through in our services right now. We're going through 2 Samuel. And, man, David's family was such a mess. There were so many things going on. And in this chapter, in chapter 20, where another rebel steps up and, you know, because he has an issue with the fact that Judah got more attention, and so he's not happy with David, and he's just just saying things about, look, we are always going to be stretched by this. So, and leaders are not going to get things right. And being a young believer, learning, you're excited that the Lord is real and he's doing something. So I don't want you to lose that fire for the Lord. Don't let anybody else's, you know, bad behavior or maybe mishandling something determine for you. If you see a trend and you run into other people that maybe had a bad experience, then maybe it'll be something that as you get stronger in the Lord, you'll want to be a part of the solution and maybe even be a part of that and help. So I'll just leave it at that without knowing, and it's hard to dig into too many details. I would say this, you are going to run into unreasonable people, even in the church. It will be a test for you to look not at people, but to beyond that, to see the Lord. Continue to strive to be that which the Lord's called you to be. And then leave the rest in the Lord's hand. Because let me say this, he is faithful. When anyone is in a leadership position, I guarantee you the Lord disciplines them more than you know. Because he who has that ability to lead is going to be a target of the enemy and is going to have a higher standard the Lord will hold him to. So you can be sure God will deal with him. Maybe it won't seem quick enough for you, but trust the Lord in that.
3: Thank you. I didn't bring it up to the leaders. I didn't bring it up. I just didn't want to because I just don't. I'm new and I don't know. I took it to the Lord.
2: Good. And you know what? And let it be there. And if something else happens, then maybe then you can talk to the leadership to say, hey, this happened. I never said anything. I chalked it up to, you know, look, I'm young. I'm learning. But now I'm seeing a trend and I felt I needed to say something. That I would appreciate as a leader if someone was not quick to jump on their defense, but maybe they saw a pattern where they needed to mention that, because I would want that to be mentioned to me as a pastor.
3: Thank you.
1: Yeah, well, thanks for your call.
2: Lord bless you. Hey, yeah. Keep walking. Don't let anybody get in that way. Just keep walking, and the Lord will deal with all those other people.
1: Yeah.
2: And let me tell you something. Your attacks will come from the most unlikely places and people that you've sometimes trust the most. David had his best friend and counselor Ahithophel turn on him, and his own son wanted to, you know, kill him so he could be the king. It's a mess.
1: Yeah.
2: In this world, there's a lot of messes, and I'm thankful for the examples we have in the Old Testament to learn how to trust the Lord in it.
1: Yep. Human nature, tough thing. We're all part of it. 888-712-7434. That's 888-712-7434. You're listening to Bridge Bible Talk. I'm your host, Pastor Rico Basso, here live in the studio with Pastor Lloyd Pulley. And we're answering any question you might have about the Bible or the Christian faith. So get on the line, give us a call. We would love to hear from you. 888-712-7434. We're going to go to New York to Elaine. Elaine, you're on the program.
4: Good afternoon, my dear brothers.
1: Good afternoon. How are you?
4: I'm well. How are you?
1: Doing well. Looking forward to hearing what you got for us today.
4: All right. I'm in Leviticus 12, 1 to 5, and I'm asking, why was the ritual for male birth for a female birth was twice as long as for a male birth in a woman's cleansing after she gave birth? So for a male, it was 1 week. For a female child, it was 2 weeks.
1: Yes.
4: And I read some commentary that it could have been after the stigma of what Eve did in the garden. I don't know. I'm just curious. That whatever God wants is all right with me, but I'm just curious.
2: Okay. Well, you know, it's a great question. I remember teaching through that, and I've heard a number of explanations to try to point that out. Like, why is a baby boy, after a baby boy, the cleansing period of time for the woman is 7 days, followed by 33 days of you know, just full on to 40 days total, but a baby girl was 14 days after the birth, followed by 66 days or 80 days, so twice as long. The text never explains why it's twice as long for a girl. So any answer we have is really just, it's going to be interpretive. So it is true the boy had circumcision on the 8th day, and that might explain the shorter initial period. It doesn't necessarily explain the entire difference. It could be, and this is some rabbis actually saw it this way, because a daughter would eventually experience menstruation in childbirth. And so some interpreters think that since the future bearer of life and blood is born, twice as long for that girl. So it certainly was not like boys are superior and girls are inferior. That's none of that in the scriptures. In fact, that's one of the most amazing things about you know, how God treated women with, you know, that equality, that they did not have the same rights in many of the pagan cultures. They were almost like property. But this was a total women's liberation. You know, what today it doesn't look like. It looks like, oh, all the laws. But, and the unclean is just ceremonially. It doesn't mean that you're sinful or dirty or inferior. It's just, it's a ceremonial thing. And so essentially the honest answer is the law specifies the difference. God doesn't give us the real reason why. So we have to be careful we don't read too much in it.
3: Exactly. I receive all that. And that's, I was thinking the same things that you just said, and I don't feel anything superior, inferior, male and female. You know, just God's way. He doesn't tell us everything, and I'm all right with that. And oh. Thank you so much for your answer.
2: Well, you bet.
3: God bless you both.
2: Thank you for the question, Elaine.
3: Okay, bye-bye.
1: Good question there. 888-712-7434. That's 888-712-7434. Live in the studio, answering any question you might have about the Bible or the Christian faith. 888-712-7434. Going to go down to South Florida to Ron. Ron, you're on the program.
5: Hello, Lloyd. You were my pastor many years ago in Old Bridge.
2: Oh, my gosh. How you doing, Ron?
5: I think you might remember me. I was a New York City firefighter that survived 9/11.
2: Oh, yes, I do. Yes, and thank you for serving. And we're coming up on the 25th anniversary of that.
5: Yes, yes, we are. And thank you. You were a big part of my family and our faith. And you are wonderful. And I'm so glad that you're doing what you do and hearing you on the radio. My question, Lloyd, is this. Many pastors don't speak of the rapture. They the sermons don't include it. How do you feel about what is going to take place and how soon you think that will? I feel that everything is evolving and turning into what's going to be happening now. I mean, we might be in the pre-stage of it because of what's going on.
2: Well, you know, again, you're right. Not everyone believes in a pre-tribulation rapture. Most people believe that when the Lord comes back, you know, that will be the Lord's coming and the second coming all in one, where he draws us to him and then he deals with the world. But, you know, I believe that the Lord is going to have a special time of dealing with Israel to kind of restore them as he promised. And so the age of the church will... And shortly before that, we'll have the marriage supper of the Lamb. So how close are we? Well, there are no signs for the rapture. There's why the idea that look up, our redemption draws near, only the Lord knows that day and hour, and we don't. But it seems like as we get closer to the signs of the second coming, because there are signs for the second coming, the Antichrist will be apparent. You'll see these cataclysmic things happening according to Revelation. That will happen before the Lord comes back to the earth. But I believe that the rapture of his church could happen at any time. And if we're getting closer to the second coming because of the signs we see and the globalist direction and the whole, you know, almost the creating chaos throughout the world so that there can be an answer with the one world leader eventually, we're definitely in that trajectory. How close are we? Only the Lord knows. I mean, it's the globalists have their dates, you know. I'm certainly not going to pick their dates for the coming of the Lord because only the Lord knows that.
5: I agree. Remember, it's the blink of an eye.
2: Yeah, I mean, look how fast things have changed from 9/11. How you know, from where we were 25 years ago to where this nation is now and how they think and where we are. And I mean, the politics, the rancor, the division of all the identity groups, it's wild. And by the way, we're going to be, a bunch of pastors are coming from all over the country to New York City to hit the five boroughs and pray, and I'm going to be going up there and joining them this next week. Before 9/11, we won't be there that week, but it'll be next week we're going to be hitting some of the boroughs and praying God would just have mercy upon our nation.
5: Hmm. Yes, I pray for world peace, but I realize what has to ultimately happen, yeah. Unfortunately. I pray for our president, I pray for Israel, and the people of Israel, and God's got a special place in his heart for those there. So I'm just trying to be a good Christian, you know?
2: Well, keep going strong, Ron. Thanks for calling.
1: Thanks for the call, Ron. God bless. 888-712-7434, 888-712-7434. get on the line, give us a call. We'd love to hear from you, answer any question you might have about the Bible or the Christian faith, 888-712-7434. We see your comments in the question section or the comment section below. We see your questions on YouTube. We'll probably get to some of those after the break. We're going to go to Tom's River to Frederick. Frederick, you're on the program.
6: Is it scripturally appropriate for a pastor of a charismatic church to state as a concrete fact that only if you end up speaking in tongues is that irrefutable evidence that the Holy Spirit has descended upon you as he did in the Pentecost for the apostles? Because I don't speak in tongues. I've tried it. It just will not happen for me, okay? But I don't want to be led to believe that the Holy Spirit hasn't descended upon me.
2: Well, I mean, it's very simple to receive the Holy Spirit. You believe in Jesus and you ask for that gift, and he is faithful. And then of course, it's walking in sensitivity and yieldedness to the Spirit, which is the challenge. It's the ongoing, you know, being yielded under his influence. So I would say, look, that is a Pentecostal position for many, that the gift of tongues is the evidence of the initial baptism of the Spirit. And they get that from what I'd call, it seems like a good case in Acts, because where the Spirit of God is coming, it seems like tongues is present, but it's not an airtight case. There are times when the power of the Spirit is transmitted into boldness with the gospel. And you come to 1 Corinthians 14, if you want to read the very last verse, the last few verses, when he says desire the better gifts, but don't forbid to speak in tongues. And he says before that, not everyone is going to, we'll all have the gift of tongues. In other words, the implication is we're not all going to have all the gifts. They're manifestations of the Spirit as he wills. So will everyone have a gift of healing? No. Will everyone have the gift of prophecy? No. Will everyone have the gift of tongues? The implication is no. And so to say, you know, unequivocally, that unless you are exercising the gift of tongues, you're not filled with the Spirit, is not a biblical position to hold very strongly. But, you know, there are people that live more in the experiential, and that's sometimes where they go, unfortunately.
1: Does that help you out there, Frederick?
6: I just want to clarify one other thing, okay? So when you accept Jesus and you become born again, okay, you are now filled with the Holy Spirit, dwells within you, okay? Now, I'm talking about when the Holy Spirit descends upon you. They're two separate things.
2: Yes.
6: Okay, and that's the one that I'm, you know, most concerned about, you know, because when I go to church and people are speaking in tongues, God bless them, you know, but I'm standing there going, like, what's wrong with me? Why can't I do it? Why isn't it happening? If I try and fake it, you know, that's pretense and hypocritical. And it's just an issue for me, that's all.
2: Sure.
6: You know, but you cleared it up. You know, as long as I understand, according to Corinthians, that, you know, Paul asked the question rhetorically, you know, will all speak in tongues? The answer is not no.
2: Yeah, and I would find out what manifestation of the Spirit that you sense the Lord uses you in. It might be one of the other gifts of the Spirit. There's 21 of them. I have 9 manifestations which manifest some aspect of God's nature and power and love. So I would just go forward and not worry about that. I prayed for the gift of tongues, and I did receive it at one point, and yet it's not one of the gifts where I can really use in the church unless there's an interpretation. And I know there was another question that came in the email on tongues that maybe we'll get to as well, but I appreciate it. Listen, all I prayed as a young believer and in my life is, Lord, I want all that you want to give me, but I don't want to settle for a cheap imitation. And Lord, fill me, but let it be of you and not of my own making. So I appreciate that, Frederick.
6: Thank you, pastors.
1: Yep. Thanks for the call there. Have a good one there, Frederick. You know, it's important, Pastor Lloyd. I think even guys like Frederick or anybody else that's in those situations, there is a way the Holy Spirit works in everybody's life, and you see fruit that's produced.
2: Yeah.
1: You're going to walk in obedience.
2: And even in those churches that I would disagree with the practice of kind of expecting everyone to speak in tongues, look, they love the Lord. They're solid many ways. You know, we're not going to agree on everything on those things.
1: We'll be right back after this.
0: 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We'll be right back.
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10: 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Well, at Family Retreat, it was a different story. 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
1: Welcome back to Bridge Bible Talk. I'm your host, Pastor Rico Basso. 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Pastor Lloyd's laughing at me because I talk, if you can't see me, if you're not watching on YouTube, I talk with my face and with my hands.
2: I was mimicking a little bit. Sorry.
1: I'm Italian. That's just how we do it.
2: It was fun.
1: We got some great email questions here, Pastor Lloyd, that are really practical and talk about the Christian life. And so one of the questions actually relates to a lot of us. It was an anonymous email, the question is, how do I maintain integrity while working remotely? I find myself being less productive when working from home. Should I even worry about this? Interesting question. I don't think I've ever heard one like this on Bridge Bible Talks. This might be a first timer.
2: So what, he's actually sloughing off a little more at home?
1: Sounds like it, yeah.
2: See, now the opposite is true for many people. They're self-employed or they tend to drive themselves more, and they feel like they're responsible to do more, and they can't ever, they have a no distinction between work and I'm off work. But if you're a little bit lazy, listen, this is where you're going to have to ask the Lord on that, because all you have to do is read the Proverbs and see the result of laziness, because the fool and lazy person are often synonymous. You know, he's not thinking of what his own character in life is doing by going the easy road. And God does not prescribe an easy road for us. You do not want to go down the easy road, because you get weaker that way. Look, you build muscles when you have resistance. And sometimes trials and difficulties and planning things out and working hard through things and not procrastinating, those are things that as a man you have to kind of just tighten the belt, go forward, work it out. And you'll see his power in that, because you can take it easy and not be diligent. The hand of the diligent will end up solid and prosperous and filled, but the lazy person will end up in want, end up in need, and he's not going to have enough.
1: Yeah, and you know what? I think if you're emailing this question, you already have your answer. You're feeling the conviction that you're slacking off.
2: Yeah, you know what? Listen, here's one thing that helped me in all of my work. When no one was watching, because this is really what it is. You could be at the office. If no one's watching, you can slack off there. When no one's watching, God is always there. And so I always thought, I'm doing my work not before man anyway, to be seen of men. I'm doing my work as unto the Lord. No one's going to see how diligent I am in a lot of my ministry. They might not know how faithful I am as a pastor, as a leader. They might not see, you know, me, but God sees. And so I always hated that, trying to look busier when someone went by that's an authority over you. It's like hypocritical, you know, because if you're doing your work under the Lord, you're going to be faithful. So I'm glad the Lord's convicting you. Just keep going forward.
1: Yeah, get to it. Whoever wrote that email, hopefully that helps. And it helps for anybody that works at home or slacks off in the office. I don't slack off in the office.
2: Yeah, I know. I walk by a lot of offices that seem to be. No,
1: 888-712-7434. 888-712-7434. This is Bridge Bible Talk, where we answer any question you might have about the Bible or the Christian faith. We got Jackie on the line from Brooklyn. Jackie, what's your question? You're on BBT.
11: Thanks for taking my call. The Bible tells us that there will be wars and rumors of wars. Does it make a difference if we pray for peace?
2: Oh, absolutely. This is the paradox that some Christians get into. The more things get worse and more chaotic, that means the Lord's coming back. So let's just keep it going. Let's keep the chaos going and the Lord will come back sooner. No, because souls are at stake always. And so we pray for peace, because where there is peace, there's an opportunity to step into people's lives. When there's a disaster, there's an opportunity for someone to come in and bring comfort and supplies and help and the gospel. So I pray that God would use us to be a reflection of his love and grace wherever we go. And that involves, you know, being a peacemaker. And so whatever way we can bring and promote peace and bring a reasonable answer, this settles things that others can be equipped to then hear the gospel. I mean, if you have a war in a nation, you can't even get there. You're kind of locked out. I mean, we were doing a lot of things in Cuba, and because of the political thing, we got squashed in many ways. Some still get in, but it was very difficult. And it is very difficult. We're praying for those in that situation, because it's an unrest. And of course, in the Ukraine, we've sent teams there, and when it's been very difficult, and just trying to help the chaplains. So yeah, we pray for peace. War is never good. But toward the end, you know, look, this is going to be ultimately because of man's chaos. The Lord's not going to stop it all. He's going to, if they're so persistent to have war, he'll let them have war. But even then, God can use that to teach people. But no, we pray for peace. Absolutely.
11: Okay. Thanks. Thanks for the information. Thank
2: you bet.
11: Very much.
1: Yeah. Bye-bye. Jackie, it's a good question. You mentioned Pastor Lloyd, paradox. Even in the context, right, Jesus is talking about his return there in Matthew 24, but I always think of a verse in 1 Timothy 2 where we're commanded, pray for kings and authorities that we may lead a peaceful and quiet life.
2: Great passage right there. You know, the more we pray for our leaders, we pray that God would be merciful, and those that have designs to bring chaos, which there are political parties that want to bring chaos and divide so that they can be the knights in shining armor to come in and say how much better the world will be when they get in power. Yeah, get rid of those guys. We don't need any more of those guys.
1: That's it. So keep praying and pray for peace and pray for your leaders and people that are at the helm that can have the most impact in whether or not you live that peaceful
2: absolutely.
1: Life. 888-712-7434, 888-712-7434. 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So give us a call, 888-712-7434. We're going to go to Irvington in New Jersey to Parnell. Parnell, you're on the program.
12: Hi. Hi, thank you so much for taking my call. I love your program, and the Lord bless you. Pastor, last night, and much to my surprise, I heard somebody for the very first time assimilating Daniel's 70th week to Christ's earthly ministry. We used to hold the futuristic view of Daniel's 70th week, but he believed that has been already fulfilled during Christ's earthly ministry. Would you please help me understand that?
2: Yeah, the historical or preterist view believes that when Jesus died, the Roman destruction of Jerusalem, all of that, the abomination, that was kind of in the first century. It all was end. I've never heard it used for the 3 years where Jesus was doing his earthly ministry, representing 7 years. But there is the historical preterist view that believes that everything Jesus predicted about the destruction of Jerusalem happened in AD 70, and then now we're kind of in the spiritual kingdom. There's also, you know, the futurist dispensational view where the prophetic clock paused after the 69th year, or the 69th week, because of the 69th week is essentially when the Messiah was cut off. And it's believed that when Jesus died, you know, that stopped the clock for Israel as a nation because the Messiah was crucified, opened the door for the Gentiles, and so we've been living in this era of grace. But that final week of Daniel must be fulfilled, and there's a lot written about it because you have the half a week and the middle of the week, the Antichrist, the middle of the week, the temple will be defiled, and 3.5 years. 3.5 years is probably the number one delineation of time in the Bible. It's so clear. So I believe that it is going to be a literal 7-year period that will be the final dealing with the nations of the world and his people, where the nations will be judged. God will protect his people, the Jewish people, 144,000 from every tribe of Israel. So he's very specific. And then the second coming will happen. We'll come back with Jesus, and then the rapture that I believe happens before this 70th week, because this is a week in which the Antichrist is going to be prominent. The Israel will realize they've been tricked, and it's going to be a whole turning point. So I believe the literal 70th week will happen, and what will kick that off? Many people believe that the rapture will begin that 70th week, that 7-year period, which we know is the tribulation.
1: Does that help you out there, Parnell?
12: So much, Pastor. Amen.
2: Great.
12: God bless you. Thank you so much.
2: You bet.
1: I appreciate the call there. 888-712-7434. 888-712-7434. Listen to Bridge Bible Talk. We're answering any questions that you have about the Bible or the Christian faith. We did not forget about our listeners and viewers on YouTube. We're going to get to your questions right now. Now, we got a question from Robert Todd, and he asks, here, Pastor Lloyd, Jesus states that whoever sins against the Son of Man, it shall be forgiven, and whoever speaks against the Spirit, it shall not be forgiven. Can you please explain? So I think it's in reference to the blasphemy of the Holy Spirit.
2: Yeah, blasphemy, speaking against, same thing. Matthew 12, verse 32, Jesus expresses this also in Mark. We've called it the unforgivable sin.
1: Right.
2: How is something like that unforgivable? Because you're speaking against the very Son of Man, you could be forgiven, but speaking against the Spirit. The reason is because Jesus pointed out that the Spirit of God came to convince the world of sin, of righteousness, and of judgment. In that conviction, we will come to an awareness of our need, our brokenness. We will we will be convicted of his righteousness. He is perfect and pure, and we'll be aware of God's presence. And then we will see the need for a Savior. So the idea is that conviction is important. Now, if you silence the voice of the conviction in your spirit and you resist the truth that he's bringing, that you are broken and you need a Savior, that means you'll never go to the Savior. You'll never trust Jesus as Lord and Savior. That is unforgivable. So when you silence the voice of the Holy Spirit in your... Now, at what point does someone, you could say they've done that? Well, the good news is, as bad as the Pharisees were, as bad as they were toward Jesus and even to the point of crucifying him, he said they were in danger of committing that sin, that they hadn't necessarily, even as bad as they were. So I think that you'd have to really be hardened to a degree where you have cut off all avenue of any consideration about God about Jesus because you silenced that convicting voice of the Holy Spirit. And only God knows, I think, when that happened. I could never determine whether someone has gone that far. I'm always hopeful. Even the worst of people have responded to the gospel. And history shows, you know, they've been down really bad roads, but God rescued them. So let's hold that hope.
1: Yeah, it's a good answer there, Pastor Lloyd. 888-712-7434, 888-712-7434. Got another question that we'll tackle here from our YouTube listeners. Anexi asks this, why does the Apostolic Church baptize in the name of Jesus? Just because Peter said it in Acts, but Jesus himself said to be baptized in the name of the Father and the Son and the Holy Spirit. I'm guessing, Pastor Lloyd, this is about the oneness Pentecostal movement.
2: Well, there are some who believe that you baptize in Jesus' name only because that's what Peter said, baptize in the name of Jesus, where Jesus plainly taught the disciples, I'm sending you forth to

0: to would know the Father, and they would also know the Spirit, but they wouldn't know about Jesus, that he's the Son of God. So now they had this experience with the Spirit of God falling to them. They realize that Jesus is the Son of God, and he says, now you need to be baptized in the name of Jesus. So I think he's just specific to those that already had at least an understanding of the Father and the Spirit, but they didn't know about Jesus. The world doesn't know about any. So we're going out with the full message of the gospel, that the Father designed from the very beginning his love toward us, sent his Son, and by the power of the Spirit of God, raised him from the dead and can fill your life as well.
1: Yeah, and I've heard, some of the people within this will say that, if you're not saying in the name of the Father, Son, Holy Spirit, I think maybe that's where this is kind of leading or pressing into, is then the baptism is not a real baptism, or that it's not, it's not valid. I think it's interesting because when you look at Acts and you see, I think sometimes what you see Luke is doing there is, that might be part of the narrative so that the reader knows, hey, this is the baptism that Jesus was talking about in Matthew 28, was right. Commanded of us to give. And so, it could just be a tag on, if you will, for us to understand that this is in link with the command that Jesus gave. So, I think that.
0: Yeah, there's a few ways you can look at that, but it amounts to this, that if you're making a big deal of the particular right. mode of baptism and, you're getting away from the simplicity of what it means. So we're immersed in the Lord, and we're identifying with Jesus in his death, burial, and resurrection. The Father loved us and sent his Son. The Spirit of God, empowered him. So I think it's an aspect of all for us, but
1: yeah,
0: it's good. Good question.
1: 888-712-7434. That's 888-712-7434. This is Bridge Bible Talk, where we answer any question you might have about the Bible or the Christian faith. So get on the line. Give us a call. 888-712-7434. Going to go to Georgia to Monique. You are on Bridge Bible Talk.
2: Hi.
1: Hey.
2: I have a quick question I wanted to ask about prayer, about someone, maybe a total stranger that will walk up to you.
1: Oh, Monique, you cut out there for a second. Go ahead.
2: Yes, I wanted to know, how would you respond, or how should we as a Christian respond to someone, a stranger, a total stranger, that will walk up to you and say, can I pray for you?
0: Okay. Well, I think it would depend on the person, the context. And I mean, if someone came over to me and said, this is going to really sound strange, but I don't know. I felt compelled to ask you if I could pray for you for anything. I mean, I might go, oh, wow, that's kind of nice. And maybe God's thinking of me and sent you here. And it might even be an answer like, I'm going through this trial and wow. And I think people are possibly looking for that. If they say, can I pray with you? They're kind of hoping that if they felt urged to pray for you, that the Holy Spirit is sending them. And I would be gracious, of course, if someone did. I said, I will always accept prayer. Now, if they start praying in some chant and some weird thing, I go, okay, I think we're communicating to the different person right now. So they're not praying in the name of Jesus. I would not really, because people can be very spiritual, not necessarily sure. Biblical. So I guess, again, Monique, I think it would be depends on the person.
2: Okay. All right. Well, thank you for answering my questions.
1: Yeah, thanks for calling in. Appreciate it. And be careful who's coming up to you praying out there.
0: I think, listen, if someone came up and asked if they could pray for me, I'd say, I'd love it. Yeah, pray for me. I'll probably keep my eyes open, but we'll see what happens.
1: Thanks for the call, Monique. 888-712-7434. 888-712-7434. Jen sent us an email here, Pastor Lloyd, and she asks, can you explain deliverance ministry and should my church start one?
0: I'm really nervous about what is being taught about deliverance these days. It's become its own industry.
1: Yeah.
0: And, people that are quote unquote trained in deliverance and they've got all the training from where do they get their training how to deal with demons? A lot of times these books on demonology come from people that have had these encounters and they're trusting their experience or what happened to them in dealing with someone that was demon possessed. I've had, you know, experience in casting demons out of people.

0: people, but I'm very reluctant to try to write a book of how to do it. And because it's not really something the Bible gives us, you know. The Lord already gives us authority over the demonic. So any believer that's worried about some demonic thing in their past or their family or some generational spirit, you hear that a lot, some generational curse. Can I just say that the curse is done at the cross. And when you come to the cross, you're under new management. Satan has no authority. He's more worried about you than you should be about him. Mm. He knows that you can talk to God in prayer and squash his work. It's amazing how few Christians realize the authority we have in Christ. So I really want to encourage Christians, walk in that boldness, walk in that courage. You know, when I cast that demon out of that guy, and, you know, it seems like everybody, all the women are bringing up their rebellious sons, and I think my son's got a demon. And a few minutes talking with him, and you go, no, they're not demon-possessed, they're just rebellious. Mm. And, you know, this is more of a psychological thing. So I really, it's the simplest thing in the world. And so I've told people, listen, you don't need any specialists, you don't need any special training, you don't need to know all these things. You know, the Lord's commanded you to go, you have authority, go in his name. All authority's been given to who? To Jesus. That, well, how much authority leave to Satan?
1: Yeah.
0: You know, his whole kingdom is a kingdom of darkness and deception. And the last thing I want to do is listen to these specialized demonologists tell me how I've got to follow this course and do this exact word and command them to go to the pit and get holy water and all the other things. It's all that's man-made. And I would just encourage you, no, don't go down any deliverance training ministry. Just walk in that freedom. In fact, that happened to a lady in our church. She wanted some of the pastors to go over there and pray over her child who she felt he was seeing these monsters at night and there was a demonic thing happening to him. And we said, well, why don't you pray for him? Mm. You know, the Lord hears your voice. So she did. She prayed for him that that thing would never happen, that whatever was going on, whatever monster that he was encountering. And then she forgot about it. And late 2 weeks later, she came up and she says, you won't believe what happened. I totally forgot about it. And my son had no more of those problems. And then when I asked him, you haven't told me any of those dreams. He goes, oh, they're gone. He says, what do you mean they're gone? He says, well, Jesus told me they're not coming back. And he goes, Jesus told you? Like what? He goes, yeah. And what did he look like? And he described Revelation 1. He never read Revelation 1 as a little boy. So it was like the Lord gave him authority to trust the Lord. She prayed, and God dealt with it. And listen, we're making too big of it to go down the road of these deliverance ministries. It's very troubling because it's becoming mechanical, and now I'm an expert, and you got to call me. Who are you going to call? Ghostbusters. You don't call me, right? No, that's not how it works.
1: I think what disturbs the right word I would use, it disturbs me about it, is that these types of ministries, in order to stay alive, you know, A, like you're saying, they need a process, so there's always an update to the process, but they also need people to be in these positions. And it's sad because, you know, all of a sudden you find yourself, maybe you are, to your point, maybe you're jammed up in sin in a bad season, maybe you have psychological issues, and you're looking all over, and you've, oh, there's a deliverance ministry that can help me.
0: I mean, if I were of a mindset like these deliverance ministries, I would have marketed that experience with this young man, who now is in ministry, by the way, and serving the Lord, who was possessed and had a bad experience. Now he's in ministry. Well, I'm not going to write a book about that. I'm not going to tell you all the story. I'm not going to give you all the look, you have authority over the demonic. Just trust in Jesus. Call upon the name of the Lord Jesus, and he will answer.
1: Yeah, and that's what we want to do here. That's what we do on Bridge Bible Talk, is we stick to the word. We stick with the Lord and see what he has to say in our lives. And, you know, the Bible talks clearly about what it looks like to walk in the Spirit and to live that godly life in obedience, and that's what we want to do. That's all the time that we have for today. Thank you for listening to us this week.
0: Keep reading.
1: If we didn't get you to your call today, we'll be back live in the studio on Monday. So like Pastor Lloyd said, keep reading your Bible. Keep your eyes on the Lord. We love you. We thank you. And God bless.
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3: The reason for the mess of the world that we live in and day out, all of the hardship within it, all of the misery of life in planet Earth that is our portion every day, none of us can find an explanation for it independent of the revelation that we find in the fall of Adam and Eve in that ancient Garden of Eden that unleashed and literally an entire world of dreadful consequences.

0: It's been said that what makes for a good explanation is its explanatory power. That is, it's compelling because the answer uniquely fits what you're attempting to explain. As you'll hear today on According to the Scriptures, nothing fits better in answering what happened to our world than Genesis chapter 3. 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Starting today's lesson by reading from verse 7, here's Pastor Damian.
1: And then the eyes of both of them, Adam and Eve, were opened, and they knew that they were naked. And they sewed fig leaves together and made themselves coverings. They heard the sound of the Lord God walking in the garden in the cool of the day, and Adam and his wife hid themselves from the presence of the Lord God among the trees of the garden. And then the Lord God called to Adam and said to him, "Where are you?" And he said, "I heard your voice in the garden, and I was afraid, because I was naked, and I hid myself." And he said, "Who told you that you were naked? Have you eaten from the tree of which I commanded you that you should not eat?" And the man said, "The woman you gave to be with me, she gave me of the tree, and I ate." And the Lord God said to the woman, "What is this you have done?" And the woman said, "The devil made me do it." She said, "The serpent deceived me, and I ate." And so the Lord said to the serpent, "Because you've done this, you're cursed more than all cattle, more than every beast of the field, and on your belly you shall go and eat dust all the days of your life. And I will put enmity between you and the woman, and between your seed and her seed. And he shall bruise your head, and you shall bruise his heel." And to the woman he said, "I will greatly multiply your sorrow and your conception. In pain you will bring forth children. Your desire shall be to your husband, and he shall rule over you." And then to Adam he said, "Because you have heeded the voice of your wife, and have eaten from the tree of which I commanded you, saying, 'You shall not eat of it,' cursed is the ground for your sake. And toil you shall eat of it all the days of your life, both thorns and thistles it shall bring forth for you, and you shall eat the herb of the field. In the sweat of your face you shall eat bread, till you return to the ground, for out of it you were taken, and for dust you are, and to dust you shall return." I think that among the great questions that any thinking person must ask, and not only ask, but satisfactorily answer in the course of our lives, are questions like, how did we get here? Speaking not only of the universe, not only of the earth, the creation around us, but specifically speaking of mankind. To ask ourselves in the course of our 70, what is the meaning and the purpose of life? And again, not merely to ask the question, but to not cease until we discover an answer that is adequate to the question. Questions like, why is the world that we live in such a mess? Why is it so full of suffering and so full of evil and so full of tragedy? Why do people die? Why does death exist at all in the human condition? What's the explanation for its origin? What happens after death? Am I prepared for death? What must I do to be prepared for death? And the answers to the first two of those questions we've already been supplied with as we've looked at Genesis chapters 1 and 2. Mankind, as well as the whole world and the universe, came into existence as an act of God's creation. And then the ultimate in the meaning and purpose of life is found in a personal relationship with God, the very thing that we've been created for. And until a human being, an individual human being, is engaged in the supreme thing that we've been created for, there will always be an emptiness in our lives that will exist, and that nothing else can satisfy in terms of that longing within our life. There will always be that sense that there must be something more to life than I have experienced. And indeed, not only does that something exist, but it is the greatest thing in life, and that is to know God and have a relationship with Him. The questions pertaining to what happens after death and how to properly prepare for death, we'll leave those for another time in our study of chapter 3. And the reason that death exists in the human condition, we'll leave that for another time as well. But this morning we'll focus on why is the world that we live in such a mess, so full of tragedy, so full of suffering, so full of evil. And again, I would contend, and I like to think of myself as a lifelong learner. I walk through life, my eyes are open, my ears are open, my heart is open. I test everything that comes my way, but I would contend in the course of 64 years of my life, I have never ever, nothing so satisfies and provides an answer to these questions as does the first three chapters of the book of Genesis. The greatest answers to the greatest questions in life, and specifically again, for our purposes this morning, I don't think that anyone can adequately or even remotely comprehend the reason for the mess of the world that we live in day in and day out, all of the hardship within it, all of the misery of life in planet Earth that is our portion every day. None of us can find an explanation for it independent of the revelation that we find in this passage. The Bible explains that it was sin, the fall of Adam and Eve in that ancient Garden of Eden, that unleashed and literally an entire world of dreadful consequences into the entire creation of God. And these consequences fell not only upon Adam and Eve, but consequences that continue to this very day. And as we'll see another time, consequences that affect mankind. They affect the animal kingdom. They affect the earth itself, the dirt itself, again, indeed all of creation. Erwin Lutzer, famous Christian pastor and author and teacher, he wrote a book called The Serpent of Paradise, and in that book he tells a story that illustrates all of this in a helpful way. And it's the story of a construction company that invited various contractors to submit bids for a major building complex. And all things being equal, the contractor who submitted the lowest bid would get the job. And needless to say, the bids had to be submitted in secret. And on the last day that the bids could be tendered, a contractor walked into the office of the president of the company with a bid in his hand. And to his surprise, the office was empty. He stood alone there. And venturing to look around the office and looking at this great mahogany desk that was planted at one end of the office. And much to his surprise, he saw the bid of a major competitor lying open on the desk. The only problem was is that there was a can of soda sitting directly over the most important figure in the document. If this contractor knew the amount that was written on that line, then he could adjust his bid to come in just below it and land this multi-million dollar job. The contractor nervously paced the floor of the office, and he knew fully what was at stake here. He contemplated moving the can for just a second, reading the figure, and then putting it back down. And he put his hand to the can, and he touched it, and he found that he was unable to do it. And then he glanced around the room one more time, and just to be confident that no one was looking, and he lifted the can quickly, intending to glance at the number, and then put the can back instantly. And much to his chagrin, as he lifted the can from the desk, hundreds of BBs spilled out onto the desk and rolled onto the floor. And the contractor, as Erwin Lutzer puts it, experienced the law of unintended consequences firsthand. He thought he could control the fallout of his dishonesty, but discovered that unforeseen events had been built into the temptation, And one single act had repercussions that he could not have anticipated. The can of soda was not what it appeared to be. And if not innocently, at least naively, Adam and Eve disobeyed God without realizing they were setting in motion a moral and spiritual earthquake that would reverberate throughout the entire universe. And all of that is exactly true. When Satan sold Eve on the committing of sin and eating of the tree of the knowledge of good and evil, he convinced her to do so by telling her that there would be no negative consequences in doing it, but rather all of the consequences would be favorable. And the day that you eat of it, your eyes will be opened and you'll be like God, knowing good and evil. But there was a great deal more to rebelling against God than merely gaining a knowledge of good and evil, as Satan had originally described it to Eve in tempting her. And when Satan tempts us with sin, he never tells us the whole truth about the committing of that sin. He always emphasizes the pleasures of the sin, the attractiveness of the sin, even what it might do for us on the short term, but he never ever speaks openly, honestly, fully of the consequences that will come into our lives as a result of committing the sin. And then when all of the consequences come crashing down on us and you look around for him, some pity, some consolation, he's nowhere to be found. And as we mentioned before, he is a destroyer. He doesn't care one bit about us. All he cares about is destroying us and God's plan for our lives. The devil is pure evil. He is not some combination of good and evil. He is evil incarnate. He is evil in terms of a created being, so to speak, and doesn't care what consequences come upon our lives as a result of the sins that he endeavors to tempt us into. And anywhere in life, you have a pull, you have an indoctrination, you have a temptation towards sin, without any warning concerning the consequences that are immediately going to enter your life upon committing that sin, then you are dealing, if not with the devil himself or the demonic realm itself, you are dealing with an instrument of the devil, something that is being used by him. And this tempting people into sin, exposing to sin, drawing people into sin, indoctrinating people into sin without ever talking about the consequences that will come into a person's life, they are using a device that's as old as the devil and his temptation of Eve in the Garden of Eden. And I would say this device goes on all around us. The degree to which television shows, or the degree to which movies, or music, or video games, or books, or magazine articles, or anything we might find on the internet, or even schools, or educators, or mentors in life, lecturers, even family members and friends who extol the virtues of sin, who tempt us into sin, who call upon us to engage in a sin without ever explaining, without ever showing, without ever watching what happens to a human life after they've made the decision that now they're glamorizing on the big screen before us, the big screen at the movie theater or the wall-sized plasma screen that a person might have in their house. But whenever sin is glamorized and the consequences are minimized, then they are merely following in Satan's pattern. And this goes on, of course, all around us. We all recognize this. They never show you the consequences of the sexual immorality, the one-night stand, the whatever it is. It looks like it's fun. It looks like it's the way to live. It looks like this. They never show the consequences of the drug use. They never show where it leads. They never show them ultimately homeless in San Francisco or in San Diego or blowing their brains out or spending the rest of their life struggling against some kind of addiction. That is never shown. They never show the end of violence. Violence is extolled continually before us in entertainment, as if somehow you can engage in all of these violent acts that are put before our eyes and somehow there isn't a jail cell at the far end of it. There isn't a prison sentence. There isn't a regret one day for having pulled that fist back and then let it launch into some other human being, or worse yet, a knife or a gun. The glamorization of crime and the failure to speak of the consequences in terms of absolutely irresponsible decision making, and on and on it goes. And because they know that if you knew the full consequences, if they were to be responsible enough to present the full consequences to us, then no one in their right mind would engage in these activities, or at least they'd know the consequences well enough that it would constitute a strong deterrent in their lives to doing so. We have an old saying, and the old saying is that the devil is in the details, and it's true. The disaster comes on the basis of details that we usually don't find out about until later. Now, in a complete contrast, refreshingly, Jesus is as clear as a bell on these issues. He never draws anyone into his kingdom or to follow him or to make a decision for righteousness or to do the right thing without being clear about the consequences of it, the consequences of disobeying a command. He's the only one that's speaking truth in the world today. And Jesus said concerning sin, "Verily, verily, I say to you, whoever commits sin is a slave to sin." There is always a hook associated with sin. There is always a consequence associated with sin. And the devil always hides that hook, and he always hides that consequence. And I think that any of us that are still listening to me at this point and walking in with our eyes and our ears open within the culture, we realize that this is epidemic within our culture. This is 90% of what we're exposed to in the course of our lives. It is a rare experience when someone puts a temptation before us or some temptation is placed there and the consequences are fairly and fully spelled out to us. Now, additionally, Genesis chapter 3 provides mankind with an explanation for what is known as the problem of suffering in the world. And this is important to spend, at least in my mind, I think it important to spend some time on, because I hear it all of the time and I read it all of the time. And if I'm hearing it and I'm reading it, then you're hearing it and reading it as well as a Christian. And that is people using the existence of suffering in the world as a reason for rejecting the existence of God. And it is under the misguided belief that somehow the God of the Bible has no answer to the existence of suffering in the world, no answer to the existence of evil in the world, that somehow the God of the Bible is completely silent on this. He has no explanation at all for its existence and would be completely left completely without words if someone were to question him about the existence of suffering and evil in the world. It was July 3rd, 2019, and I was in a coffee shop and there was a San Francisco Chronicle lying around, and so I picked it up because I felt my blood pressure was too low and wanted to read something to elevate it, but mainly for the purpose of doing the crossword puzzles and reading the comics and the sports page. I'm so glad college football has started once again. Life is good. But on that particular day, I was reading the comics, and there's a comic, very dry humor and sarcastic, that I like a lot, and it's called Pearls Before Swine. Didn't ruin my breakfast, but almost. And so here you have the first caption, and this bunny in the hat represents God. Oh, all-powerful magic bunny, why do you allow suffering in the world? Why do you let evil prevail? And the bunny disappears. Oh, look, I disappeared. And then the pig says, I hate it when he does that. And then the bunny says, okay, who wants to see a card trick? And basically, he's communicating this very thing that we run into all of the time. The big bunny in the hat represents God, the idea being that somehow God has no answer for the existence of suffering and evil in the world, and that if you ever were to approach him with the subject, that he would quickly disappear or try to change the subject when it's raised. When in fact, nothing could be further from the truth. God only does not avoid the question, but he provided the entire world with the explanation for it. And he supplies the explanation for the existence of evil and suffering in the world, not in some obscure chapter in Leviticus or in Isaiah or in the book of Job, but he does so in chapter 3 of Genesis, the very opening book of the Bible. And God's explanation is a very simple one, that man was created good, indeed he was created very good, that all of creation was created very good, and that Adam and Eve were placed in the perfection of a place called the Garden of Eden, where they were given a lone prohibition with an accompanying warning. God said, of every tree of the garden you may freely eat, but of the tree of the knowledge of good and evil you shall not eat. From the day that you eat of it, you shall surely die. And then ultimately tempted by the devil, they rebelled against God's lone commandment, and the result was not only the fall of Adam and Eve from God's original intent for their lives, but the fall of all of creation from God's original intent as well. And with the fall, the introduction of the universality of suffering into both the physical world, into all of the creation, and into mankind as a whole. Paul carries the theme wonderfully in the book of Romans, Romans chapter 8, verse 18. Allow me to read a few verses to you. Paul says, for I consider that the sufferings of this present time are not worthy to be compared with the glory which shall be revealed in us. And having raised the issue of the sufferings of this present time, he then elaborates on it. For the earnest expectation of the creation eagerly waits for the revealing of the sons of God. For the creation was subjected to futility, not willingly, but because of him who subjected it in hope. Because the creation itself also will be delivered from the bondage of corruption into the glorious liberty of the children of God. For we know that the whole creation groans and labors with birth pangs until now. And not only that, but we also, who have the first fruits of the Spirit, even we as Christians don't escape these consequences. Even we ourselves groan within ourselves, eagerly waiting for the adoption, the redemption of our body.
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The Lord allows impossible situations in life, hoping that you would turn to Him when all else fails. He wants to prove to you that He is real. Put your life into His hands and find

I will therefore, Paul is writing to Timothy, but remember, it is not only Timothy, it's to you and it's to me. And he's teaching us. He's telling Timothy, and Timothy is a pastor. Not everybody's a pastor, but everybody that's born again is a servant and a servant of everyone else. So we're learning how to serve. That's what ministry is. Ministry means servanthood.

0: Welcome to Apply Within, a verse-by-verse study of the Word of God with Pastor Bob Davis of North Country Chapel. We invite you to join with us as we, by the power of God's Holy Spirit, apply His Word within our own hearts as we study line upon line, precept upon precept, verse by verse, through the Bible. Our study continues in 1 Timothy chapter 5, verse 16, as Paul addresses care for widows and accountability among church leaders. Here's Pastor Bob.
1: Verse 16 says this: if any man or woman that believes has widows, let them relieve them. Relieve them. In other words, you take care of those widows in your family. You take care of them. And let not the church be charged with it, that the church may relieve those that are widows indeed. We talked about all that the last time. Just because a woman is widowed doesn't mean she's destitute. She has family and friends and et cetera and so forth. If she's lost all those and there is nobody to take care of her, the church has the responsibility to do it. Now, if she's a multimillionaire and alone, she's going to be fine. Stop it. We just check on her every once in a while and cut the grass and stuff and do anything we can do. But we have a real responsibility for those who are alone and just trusting in God. And Paul, he gives us in verse 16, the bottom line, the responsibility to care for the widows that are widows indeed is the church. The bottom line is responsibility to care for the widows that they have still have family. The family comes around. Even if they live in Oklahoma, you find a way to care for one another. But the ones that are truly widows indeed, having no one to help them, the church shouldn't even be asked. The church should just be on it. Now, here's how you do it if you're having issues and things. Ready? This is verse 17. Let the elders that rule well be counted worthy of double honor, especially those who labor in the word and the doctrine, who teach the scriptures and the doctrines. For the scripture says, thou shalt not muzzle the ox that treads out the corn. And the laborer is worthy of his hire or his reward. He talks about the elders again. Now, elders are just older men, but he's not just speaking of all the older men at this point. He's speaking of the overseers of the church, the pastors, assistant pastors, elders, etc., like that, in positions of authority in the church. Let the elders that rule well be counted worthy of double honor. And now, remember, we're talking about those who are overseeing the flock, those who have taken leadership authorities, been given by God authorities, and they're trying to serve the Lord by serving in position at the church. But you have to look up honor. So you have to look up in the Greek word, and I did it for you. You're welcome. It's time, T-I-M-E, time. It's a Greek word. It means respect. So when he says honor, you're not saying, you know, throw little pillars of you know, beautiful roses so they can walk on roses. No, not that kind of honor. This word means respect. Positions in the church should be respected. Why? Because they're so handsome and beautiful and so smart? No, because they're holding a position that nobody really wants to hold if they think about it 5 minutes. It's a position that is a lot of pressure because we're not going to answer. I won't answer to you. If you tell me I'm a jerk, I'll say, I'm with you. But I will answer to God right straight in his face, standing there at that day. And there's a higher responsibility. So there's a higher judgment. Paul is not suggesting that pastors are perfect and know everything. If you talk to me 5 minutes, you'll know I don't know everything and I'm not perfect. I'm like you. I hope you're telling everybody you're not perfect too, because you're not, because nobody is except Jesus. We're working. He's working in us. One day we will be there. But right now, we got a long way to grow, and we'll admit it to anybody who asks us. They'll say, do you know the answer to this? I'll say, give me the question, and I'll tell you whether I know it or not. Paul is not suggesting pastors are perfect, because they're not. Why? Because they're people, and they don't know everything. They try to look like it, and they try to dress like it sometimes, but they don't know everything. We're all here learning, all of us. And that's not what he's saying at all. Pastors make mistakes. Mark that down, would you? I didn't know that when I got in the ministry. That's why I was too scared to get in, because I thought they all walk on water and I'm still sinking every time I step near water. But I learned that, wait a minute, they are saved men learning just like everybody else. So pastors make mistakes. Even when their hearts are right. You ever make a mistake, Christian, and your heart was in it, you did it for the right reason, and it was wrong? Well, join the club. So he's not saying that they walk on water and they're all this and that. Peter opened his mouth to exchange feet. That's why I'm glad he's in there, because I do that. I go, that's one I can relate to. Thomas believed nothing. I don't believe until I see it. Remember, Jesus says, don't be believing anymore. Now he's embarrassed, right? Remember all that? And those people turned out to be the overseers of huge ministries. So they were put to death, except for John. They're just people. They're just men. Pastors make mistakes. Even when their hearts are right, make mistakes. They turn out to be people. The pastor and assistant pastors put in, if they're truly called, lots of hours. And lots of those hours are study. Lots of praying. Lots of spending time with someone else who is afraid or sick or just pretty sure nobody loves him anymore. And so it takes time, and it takes just a little bit of patience. And, you know, because you meet with a lot of people, you answer questions. Some people are brokenhearted. Some people hate God. Some people coming in with an agenda to try to trick you into something, and the beat goes on. It has never stopped. I've been doing it 107 years. It's coming on 50 years, it has never changed. It has never gotten easier. I still don't know all the answers. And I'm still learning every minute. Let the elders that rule well be counted worthy of double honor, especially they who labor in the word and doctrine. For the scripture says, you shall not muzzle the ox that treads out the corn. That oxen is working hard, going in circles. Some of the corn falls. Don't you put a muzzle on him. He's working hard. You got to give him something to eat. And then the laborer is worthy of his reward. If you are spending 70 to 90 hours a week doing this, you can't get a job. And I'm living witness that you can go quite a long ways without eating, but eventually your wife gets mad. And your kids, they don't understand starving. The church, when it's able, should take care of that pastor. He's working hard. They're working hard. If they are, if they're lazy, get rid of them. That's easy. Give them a left foot of fellowship. But if they're serving, you don't want to muzzle the ox. The labor's worthy of his hire. That's kind of interesting to me. Just to make a quick point about the Bible. I'll come back to this, but just to make a quick point about the Bible. Paul takes one verse from the Old Testament and one verse from the New. Maybe he knew that in our day, pastors would telling you, you don't need the Old Testament. Have you been hearing them on the radio? You don't need the Old Testament. Unhinge, unhook from that book. There's nothing in there for you. Paul pulls one from the old and one from the new to show you that it's all God's word, everybody. You need Genesis 1:1 through Revelation 22:21. And Paul just proved it to me. Paul takes one verse from the Old Testament, one from the new. He puts them side by side on the same level to make a point about taking care of your pastor, your assistant pastor, the administration, whatever the church has available. Paul says they're both scripture. Leaving out the Old Testament is foolish. And churches here in this area and around America and now around the planet, it's finally gotten around there because I saw Pastor Zeddy. Remember when he was here from Uganda, he said, they're telling us over there, you don't need the Old Testament. Just throw it away. You don't need it. You need it, every bit of it. You need every bit of it. In Paul, he takes two scriptures, Deuteronomy 25, verse 4, way back there in Deuteronomy, back there in the books where Christians go, oh, I hate to read that because it repeats itself over and over. Do I have to? Yes, slowly, you're going to learn to love it. There's so much in there for you. Don't skip it. But look at this. Deuteronomy 25, 4. Thou shalt not muzzle the ox when he treads out the corn. The dumb ox, everybody, works hard. Pastors do too, because they're dumb oxes as well. They're serving the Lord, walking out the grain, right? The dumb ox works hard. And what does God say? In his word, don't muzzle the ox while he's working. Let him be able to eat and get by so he'll have strength. And then he uses the same idea in Luke chapter 10. You can find it in Matthew also. I'm just going to Luke chapter 10, verse 7. In the same house, Jesus sent his disciples out by twos, and he said, go to a city, and if someone welcomes you in, go in and stay there. Don't go from house to house to house looking for better victuals or better, they have running water and they don't, so I'm going over. No, whoever takes you in, stay there while you're there for the whole week or whatever, right? And he says, stay in the house, remain there, eating and drinking such thing as they give. Why? He says, because the laborer is worthy of his hire. That's the same thing as don't muzzle the ox while he's working 8, 12 hours a day just walking. And you're crushing the grain. And sometimes they're hungry. They don't stop them to eat. Ox are cool. They just eat while they go. The little crumbs, they get it. Don't stop them from that. And the laborer is worthy of his hire. Don't go from house to house, he says. Stay there. And help. What is he teaching us? A little church can't afford a pastor. You don't see the blessings until you need them. When you need them and you have no way to get them, you see God in everything that's going on. I promise you that. He's never going to let you down. You're pretty sure you're not going to make it, but you'll make it. And then you'll have to give him glory because you go, it wasn't me. And it wasn't those people. They did their best. It was God. So let's move on. Here's how you handle these jerky pastors. Against an elder, receive not an accusation, but before two or three witnesses. You have to have two or three witnesses. And remember, according to the law, they have to swear an oath. Like you're going, do you swear to tell the truth and the whole truth, nothing but the truth? They have to swear in the presence of God. And the elder received not accusation, but before two or three witnesses. Them that sin, rebuke before all, that others also may fear or reverence or be careful. Because the elders, the pastors, the leaders are in position of responsibility in the church. Get this now. The devil is always after them. You say you want to enter into the ministry? even if it's taking a job painting the walls, you're in the ministry now. You're in the fishbowl. They're gonna try to find where you live, drive by your house, and see if you're living low. You better be living low, right? Do you have a car that runs? Why are you in the ministry then, right? That's how people think. Elders and pastors get accused of, God only knows that. The devil's after those leaders, because if you can smite the shepherd, the sheep will scatter. And that, and Jesus, I'll show you that script. That's in Matthew there. You'll see that. The elders, the pastors, the leaders that are in positions of responsibility in the church, the devil is after them. If he could get me, he'll get to you. If he can get to the other

America. There's not a lot of Bible in America anymore, but there are big, huge, amazing churches. That's scary. But back to the elders. The devil is after them. They are usually the main target of the devil. Jesus quoted that scripture. Take out the shepherd and the sheep will go. That this whole movement won't keep going. He'll shut it. The devil thinks he shut it. When he put Jesus to death, he thought he won. The devil did. Because you smite the shepherd and the sheep, they're gone. They're just going to run for cover. They're scared. They're afraid. They have no leader. And that's what the devil's trying to do, everybody. Look around at the churches. Just look at it. It doesn't mean all pastors are good either. It just means there's a way to deal with it and a way not to deal with it. We have to deal with these things scripturally. In the law, we read this, Deuteronomy 19:15. You know this, you're familiar with it, but let me read you how it works. We have to do it by the book. Because what did he say? And against an elder, receive not accusation, but before two or three witnesses or more. Before two or more. Where does that come from? The law. Deuteronomy 19:15. One witness shall not rise up against a man for any sin, or for any sin at all, any sin that he sins, at the mouth of two or more, or the mouth of three witnesses, shall the matter be established. They have to swear to God. If they're a witness, they have to be telling the truth, because if they're lying, they'll get put to death for doing a false oath. So if you say, well, the pastor, I think, is stealing money. Okay, you need two to three witnesses, and they have to swear that they know it's true. Because the devil's trying to get pastors out of here. And he's doing a great job if you'd like to look around. They're falling right and left. They turn out to be people, but false accusations don't work, and you can't. So Deuteronomy 19:15, right here, Paul says, elder, do not receive an accusation unless there's two or three witnesses, and those have to be telling the truth, willing to swear to God that it's the truth. That way you got the truth. Paul reminds us, an accusation should be considered only if there are two or three witnesses to swear to it. Because you can say anything about anybody. So we're very careful around here. We try our best to walk on the ice. If a woman comes up to me and says, would you pray with me? You have seen me. We don't go anywhere secret. I'll say, let's sit on the steps here. Or let's sit right there. That way, everybody sees what's going on. And you say, why? Because I don't know everybody, and I don't know whether they like me. If they take a dislike, if they just don't like you because they just don't like the way you teach, you don't know what they're going to do or what you're going to say. I'm not worried about it, but you still want to be careful. You just want to be careful. We tell the staff, just be careful with people. They're people. And everybody may not know why you're over there talking with that girl, you know. And if you look at them twice, well, you're going to hell anyway, as far as some Christians are concerned. So just be careful, everybody, because what fits the pastor also fits all the others with you and you and you. If you're not in ministry, you're still a Christian and you're representative of Jesus Christ. So you're going to be careful with who? Everybody. You're going to be wise. And Paul reminds us. So it's under oath in the presence of God that they're going to swear. Every accusation must be supported by at least two or three witnesses. If the accusations are true, what do? We're told to rebuke the offenders publicly. Now, that doesn't mean what you think it means. These pastors that are getting in trouble, they bring in front of the church. And one guy, if that would have been me, I'd have just walked out. Okay, you don't like me, you think I'm this, that, I'm gone, I quit, I'm fired. You send me, don't give me a penny, and take my shoes away. But he stood there, and the women spat in his face, and they yelled, and they threw things, the congregation threw things at him. And I thought, if you could find that in the Bible, I'd give you a quarter, I'd give you $1,000. They did it to Jesus.

0: and he was falsely accused. But when you're starting to see stuff like that, there's nothing like that in the scriptures here. There's nothing like that. But if you're accused and you're guilty, you rebuke publicly, okay? The pastor is resigning, the assistant or whoever it might be. And we love them, but obviously they're leaving. They're going to go away. And that's done before the whole congregation. But where the congregation spits at you and throws things, I'm sorry, there was a lady who was completely naked and they caught in the act of adultery. They wanted to hit her, remember? And Jesus says, you without sin cast the first stone. In other words, you've got the right, but that's not the way we do it. And nobody threw rocks at her. And so I think, you know, we need to pay attention to scriptures. Usually, if you don't want a pastor, if people didn't want me here, I'd go to Arizona. But it would probably be because I wanted sunshine. And doesn't mean I can't get in trouble. I don't want to. But we do it the right way, no matter how it turns out. That's the point. This is not a lynching. Jesus was, but it's not a lynching. Or a shaming session. It's not a place where you stone the guilty or throw rotten tomatoes at him. And I saw that a few times over the last year in a couple of churches. And I thought, I don't understand this, Lord. If the guy's guilty and he's even admitting it, okay, he's out of the ministry. He's gone. But that's how you do it. If there's trouble, it's handled scripturally and taken care of biblically, always. Because you remember, if just because that man or that individual is no longer the pastor, doesn't mean he's not saved anymore. Don't forget that. And so when we have people come here quite often, can I come to church here? The last church I went to, they said I dressed wrong or this or that and the other. And I say, well, let's just talk a little bit. Let's find out, talk this a little bit and say, well, you're welcome here. And if you have issues, just talk to me. Don't shoot each other. Don't fight. Just talk. We're going to do this the way the Bible says.
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In Joshua 1, we read, "This is my command, be strong and courageous. Do not be afraid or discouraged, for the Lord your God is with you wherever you go."

The most important thing God asks believers to do is abide in Him. We abide in Him by spending time in His Word, for without Him, we can do nothing.

0: In dealing with our sins, God is just and fair and sent us his Son to give us hope for eternity. 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
1: We've lost it. I only have a few years left, and some of you have many years left, but I'll spend my few trying to bring people back to the core of their faith in Jesus Christ, that the people that are called my grandkids and the mom and dad of two of my great-grandsons are sitting here. I want them to have a chance. And it's not going to be a dollar bill. I don't have those to give, but it is going to be faith. It is going to be hope. It is going to be truth. And it is going to be justice. God is a just God. And where there's an injustice, he looks for men that will stand for righteousness and make a just decision.

0: having an earnest expectation of hope. That's our topic and title today on Chapter and Verse as we continue our studies in Paul's letter to the Romans. Today, our teacher, Mike McIntosh, is leading us through a verse-by-verse study of Chapter 8. Without hope, men perish. We can live without many things in life, but hope is not one of them. It's a proven fact that humans can endure incredible deprivation if they can maintain hope in their hearts. But if that hope is extinguished, survival is threatened. Turn with me to Romans chapter 8 as we continue our teaching together with Pastor Mike McIntosh through God's Word, chapter and verse.
1: I only have a few years left, and some of you have many years left, but I'll spend my few trying to bring people back to the core of their faith in Jesus Christ, that the people that are called my grandkids and the mom and dad of two of my great-grandsons are sitting here, I want them to have a chance. And it's not going to be a dollar bill. I don't have those to give, but it is going to be faith. It is going to be hope. It is going to be truth. And it is going to be justice. God is a just God. And where there's an injustice, he looks for men that will stand for righteousness and make a just decision, not a political correct decision. Earnestly, expectation in the word creation. Because we find it so many times in this discussion. Earnest, expectation, creation, eagerly waits, and then revealing the sons of God. Creation was cursed when mankind sinned. Trees weren't designed to die. Flowers were not designed to die. Rot, mold, and decay were not designed into the picture. When God finished the creation, he said, "It is good." So everything was good. I'm taking a midterm tomorrow for a science class I'm taking, and it taught me some good things about the young earth and the old earth. And the debate has always been evolution versus creation. And the atheists have accepted the evolution and put it into every school board and to every college and taken away the concept of creation. There's something bigger than government. No. We all evolve. Government. Tax you a little here, tax you a little there, tax you a little. Government. Oh, bless you, government. Oh, our Savior is. That's what's happening. But that I stand before you and tell you is a lie, that the Lord God Almighty is healthy and alive and sitting on his throne. He's never had a cold or a sniffle in his nose, and he has all power in heaven and earth. All creation. You know, some scientists came together, and this fall we're going to have scientists here on Sunday mornings teaching about the dinosaurs and the creation. Christian men and women that are really, really bright and good communicators. Because if they get a little beyond what you can understand, I'll just get up here with a comic book about dinosaurs and read it, and you'll get it. But they're great. You know, this was a paper I wrote last week for this class. I was telling the professor that this one thought of helium, I didn't know helium was the lightest atom structure thing on the earth next to hydrogen. But since God spoke here about creation, scientists started saying, well, the Bible does say that. We don't accept it. But the Christian scientists now turn their minds to forget evolution, forget everything I've been trained in school. God's speaking to them now, creation. And what does it say here? Creation was subjected to futility, not willingly. So it didn't willingly say, we're going to start dying and rivers will get polluted. In futility, it is alive, but it can't fight it. Now the world comes along and says, Mother Nature. Mother Nature, have you ever heard that? Oh, that's Mother Nature. Let's go camping in Mother Nature. Do you know that's an Eastern Hinduism philosophy that is in America under the guise of Mother Nature? Elton John singing in the jungle movie, The Circle of Life. And that's pure Hinduism, The Circle of Life. You see, The Circle of Life doesn't have anything for you to start or stop at other than losing, that you'll keep coming back as a ruptured bullfrog or an old horse somewhere in a stable. Great hope. It keeps you away from creator creation, you. No, creator you creation. You're over the creation. But oh no, if there's a Willy Wally shrimp anywhere near your backyard, and you ask to do a room extension with the San Diego Building Department, oh no, those Willy Wally shrimps, they were here since the dinosaurs. They're in that PB area. You cannot build out there. You hire a lawyer. You spend $200,000 just fighting to do what you should be able to do on your own property. Oh, the spotted owl. Did you spot one? No. Have you ever seen one? No. I've talked to a lot. Anybody here ever seen a spotted owl? But those spotted owls, they had to change the whole Environmental Protection Agency over spotted owls. And Paul started this book in Romans out in chapter 1, saying that man loves the creature, serves the creature, rather than the creator. And so every science class, every altered, revised history book, everything about history has been revised in a way that the heavens have been shut up from you and your children and your future grandchildren. And government is the provider for your gasoline. Government provides the bread and the food. Government takes care of you with their really brilliant medical system. They take care of you with your retirement system. We will really take care of you. And yet, the average member of the House is worth $11.3 million. A bunch of millionaires that are making decisions for you and I are just waiting for next week's paycheck. And how am I going to pay what the insurance company didn't pay at my last visit? You see, government, right at this point, is not of the people or for the people, and it's definitely not by the people, for government has made decisions without even doing what the Congress says. What the Constitution says, what is being done is what they want. In verse 20, circle the word creation, subjected futility, not willingly. So there is an earnest expectation of creation, eagerly waiting for the revelation of the sons of God. Creation is subjected, verse 20, in futility, not willingly. It doesn't want to be old and die. Verse 21, because the creation itself also will be delivered from the bondage of corruption into the glorious liberty of the children of God. Glorious liberty. You have glorious liberty from the Creator. So in verse 21, creation itself, circle that, and delivered, bondage of corruption, glorious liberty, children of God. So just with those words, we have an earnest expectation of creation, eagerly awaits the revealing of the sons of God. Creation is subjected to futility. It's dying. It gets old. It turns brown. The limbs fall off, not willingly. Creation itself will be delivered from the bondage of corruption through the glorious liberty of God's children. Wow. Things are going to change. That's what it says. That when Jesus appears, there's going to be 1,000 years on this planet where Satan will be chained into the bowels of the earth. We have, if I'm not mistaken, 7 miles of earth crust and 174 miles of the next layer, the mantle, and then go to the core and the inner core. Helium. Helium is so light that it rises, they found out, from the interior of the earth. So it moves through rocks, dirt, sand, silica, shale, keeps moving, it comes up to that crust, the dirt. And when it gets to the crust, it may have hit a rock, and it is so small, it can come through the tiniest pores, and then it rises to our atmosphere. And helium can be used for something else than you and me talking like Donald Duck with a balloon. Seriously, can. Helium can be mathematically followed. So these scientists started for a few years tracking helium. And they found out that every year, X amount of helium comes from the Earth and makes it into our atmosphere. And every year, this amount of helium that has already been there dissipates, so the positive or the negative number came to them, and they realized if we can extrapolate this out, we can go backwards, and we can tell how old the Earth is. When did this helium start filling our atmosphere? And they found out it was less than 10,000 years ago. Most things that they're finding was 5 to 7,000 years ago. The one thing that the secular scientist or researcher does not have is Noah's flood. Scientists have found out that there's a decay factor in everything. Well, it's really sin has come in, and it's what you just read there. In futility, the earth is just falling apart. If you look at the earth as a circle, God very wisely put a magnetic band around it, a magnetism going both ways. And rocks point the correct way of the magnetism, and some can spread out and show three ways. So even the rocks, when Jesus said, when the people said, tell your people to quit praising you, Jesus said, these very rocks will praise me. God is amazing, because scientists say that if you gave our magnetic system that protects our Earth from the bombardment of things that we don't even know about, even rays that can kill us, if we gave it a 1,400-year half-life, meaning 1,400 years from now, the strength of our magnetic barrier would be half of what it is today. And they have been following this since 1835. And they realistically know they have to go backwards with a half. And how many half-lives has it been since God first put man on here? Because if the magnetism was too much, there's no way life could be here. It would be very, very distorted, whatever it would be. Then you think of God talking to Adam and to Eve. The two shall no longer be one flesh, but they be show. The two shall no longer be two, but they shall become one flesh. And I've given you an order here. And this is your authority to go out and to multiply and subdue the earth. You're over the earth. Multiply, subdue, and replenish. Something in a cookie jar is taken out, the cookies. Sandy goes to Costco for the kids and replenishes the cookie jar. So man and wife are replenishing. That's what marriage is for. So you want to get a generation before you take full control to believe that marriages aren't necessary. Men and women can just live together and have all the privileges together. Oh, that's destroying them. I've destroyed the image of God, who they are supposed to be representing him, multiplying, subduing, and replenishing. Let's let men marry men and women marry women. He's done it again. So he's at the end, and God in the Bible, in various places, all the way from the Old Testament, specifically New Testament, gives warnings that there is a day that you are going to all disappear or left for the judgment that is coming on this planet. And they have proven, just with the helium, that this is a young planet. And 1,600 years after God created the first human beings, he sent the flood of Noah. And when you put the flood factor into all scientific research, it now tells you the pressure it took to form the Grand Canyon or the Colorado River, or what it took to push mountains up that high, or certain angles of mountains. And they're able to see that a flood would have caused the things that have brought the Rockies up and different things before this was all there. It's a young earth. You're a young person because you're going to live for eternity. And you eagerly are earnest with expectation, waiting to see God reveal the sons of God and to let all the creation, those of you that watch the Smart Guys channel, I just go through it, science something or other. One night I was surfing, and they showed this sound coming through these big satellite dishes out in New Mexico. And they had discovered life in outer space. And they started, when they started these things, they had them all over the world. And there's this drone that some pick up. Some say it sounds like a pod of whales in Maui that have come from cold Alaskan waters, and they're birthing their calves in the... You've seen that the pods of whales are underwater, and they talk. Well, the universe is talking. It's groaning. It knew what it was like in the presence of God when there was no sin anywhere in His creation. Those stars, those supernovas, those nebulas, those black holes, those things that we don't even understand that are there. Just for us to see a beautiful sunset, that's wonderful. But for that machine, that furnace, the sun, to be designed to spew heat and light for billions of years, who spun it? How is it turning? What motor's inside of it? Why is it not something that has decayed and died? Or will it someday? In all the planets in its line. It's groaning. They know they're tired. Things are happening. Oh, and sometimes you've grown, go, oh, whoever you're living with, they say, what? Oh, nothing, it's just me. Oh, groaning again, is she? You know, you just feel bad.

you in your weaknesses. He will pray for you and intercede with groanings. He searches the heart. He knows the spirit, makes intercession for the saints according to the will. And would you please stand? And we will read out loud verse 28. Please. And this is where we'll start next week. I'll read it first, and then I'd like you to read it together. And we know that all things work together for good to those who love God, to those who are called according to his purpose. Let us read that together. And we know that all things work together for good to those who love God, to those who are called according to his purpose. Let's read the first 8 words together. And we know that all things work together for good. Well, 10. All things. Not some things or a few things or once in a while. Whatever you're going through right now as you take communion, let it go before God. If you can't, Holy Spirit, just say a word. Help me release this guilt, this anger. God, let him intercede for you as we worship him. All things work together for good. All things. Even if you're in trouble, you've done something wrong and you're guilty, it will end up working for good if you release it into the Lord's hands. Trust him. Our God and our Father, as we take this communion, we thank you for the honor and the privilege to be used by you, to be able to hear you, to speak with you, to pray, to acknowledge you, to circle words in our Bibles and underline them, to write notes so that we can remember things you have taught us. We thank you that there is an earnest expectation of the creation, eagerly waiting for you to reveal the manifestation of the sons of God. And God, we're grateful that you have made it known through Paul that the creation was subjected to futility, not willingly, but because you did this, because of the fall of man. Creation was so pure it could have overtaken man. We thank you, Lord, that the creation itself is going to be delivered from bondage, this beautiful thing that you created, from the corruption, the taste of decay, into glorious liberty. We thank you, Lord. Many of us didn't know that we have glorious liberty as being a child of God. Lord, we thank you that you've made it known by, we know, the whole creation groans and labors with birth pangs together, the whole creation, until now this truth. And not only that, God, those of us that have the first fruits of the Spirit in our lives, we now know that when we're groaning within ourselves, it's the Spirit eagerly waiting for the fulfillment of our adoption, the redemption of these old bodies that are scratched and cut and broken, twisted, bruised, weak, that you're giving us a new one. And we were saved with this hope, God. You were promised that we would go to heaven and we would leave the death of this planet. God, we come to you according to your word because Isaiah spoke. You spoke through him that there was a day he saw at the end where he said that the earth reels to and fro like a drunkard, and it is removed out of its place like a cottage. Lord, you have said that the earth is defiled under her inhabitants. And Isaiah saw this almost 3,000 years ago. And we can smell the smog, and we can smell the stench of the city dump, and we see that our yard is turned brown and that flowers die. And today we learn that they weren't designed. The world was designed to be beautiful for us to explore, for us to be like little children, never having to fight or argue, never having to hit someone or hit back, never to say a terse, pointed word from our mouth to anyone. You gave us so much, Lord, and we don't know it all because we weren't there at the beginning. I ask you to help.

0: these people, this church. I'm being selfish, I know, but I'm asking you'll open their eyes and their ears. They'll begin hearing and seeing and give them the knowledge and understanding to fear you, that what they're being told around them is a lie. And the people spewing the lie are even prisoners in bondage to the corruption. And that we are to love people. I pray for these people that make this their home. They would become more serious about their love for you and for one another. Thank you, God. Thank you, God, that the birth pangs of the return of Jesus can be felt. Help everyone here. In Jesus' name I pray. Amen.
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